0: can't even play my own record. I can't even play Perry Como.
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0: agriculture. So, John, I want you to, again, very welcome.
1: Well, thanks a lot, Frank. And basically, I really appreciate the opportunity to do this again because I think it's needed. I'm always frustrated when I listen to other talk radio and the negativity going around about the end of the world or this or that or the corruption and this and we're out of control. And it becomes extremely disheartening when I see the youth and even the adults and all the problems that are happening. And in my own mind, since I've been thinking about this kind of stuff for about 40 years now, I realize that almost every problem we have now, literally, I mean, I challenge anyone to give me a topic that I can't bring back to agriculture, farming, secure self-sufficiency, sovereignty, security, whatever you want to call it, because the most important thing we can control, there's two things we can control, what comes out of our mouth, what we say, and what we put in our mouths, and what we eat, or what we breathe. We can't really control what we breathe. We sort of can, but what we eat is extremely important. And I've started a webpage. It's not quite up yet. It's still under construction. And really, the concept now is supernatural agriculture. And people have to understand that the food that's being presented to us in supermarkets today, most of the food, is not really food. They're really food-like substances. Most of the processed food really isn't food. It's food-like substances. And if we look at the history of that, and I have, and we look at the additives, and we look at the colorings, and we look at the substances that are put into this food-like substances that we get from the fast food joints and off your supermarket shelves, we realize it's really concentration camp type food. And not to be negative, but if we look at the foods that were given to people in prison camps, food that was given to people literally in Auschwitz and places like that, we realize that a lot of the research into these foods came from these situations, because when you get a chemical and you say, I wonder what this tastes like, and you start giving it to people, you're not going to give it to free people because it could kill them. And eventually you figure out that chemical tastes like a banana. Oh, that tastes sort of like a berry or a nut. And it's absolutely incredible. You know, it's like 40 years ago I read a book. It's called Ten Talents, which was
2: my first cookbook. When I became vegetarian, yeah, in 1980, that was the first thing I went out and bought.
1: And I think it was Heard, a lady named Heard, wrote it. And she's her basis of spirituality was Seventh-day Adventists. Mm-hmm. And it was around that time I was actually baptized by a natural healer over here named Dr. John into Seventh-day Adventists. I was really searching. I'd gone through Buddhism and all different kinds of stuff. And I met John, and I thought that was cool, and we talked, and I was already a vegetarian, already questioning these things, and when I started reading White's books and the different things about food and how important it was, and we really get back to biblical teaching and the simplicity of food, I discovered Ten Talents. And in Ten Talents, they laid out some of the basic flavorings that were in ice cream and stuff like that. And I already knew I didn't want to eat those chemicals because, you know, I knew that the chemicals were developed during the Nazi regimes and stuff like that. And I realized that those food scientists all were given a free pass. I think it was called, eventually I found out it was called Operation Paperclip. And all of these scientists that worked in Nazi Germany were all given a free pass and really revitalized, so to speak, the food industry in America. Mm-hmm. They were never charged with war crimes. They were just given, you know, huge paying jobs to, you know, transfer their knowledge. And, you know, and it's interesting because, like the banana flavor, when you eat synthetic banana flavor, that's actually the same chemical they use in WD-40. So if you smell WD-40, it's a banana. Yeah, you won't squeak, you know, and just a little teeny bit of WD-40 will make your banana bread taste just like a banana. And nut flavor. Well, everyone likes that nut-flavored ice cream or the nut-flavored coffee or something like that, like macadamia nut coffee. That's actually a lice killer. It's a piperonal butoxide, it's called. And just a little drop of that, sort of tastes nut. So when we start looking at the reality of the foods that we're eating, there's really no reason, no conscious reason why these foods should be given to anybody to eat, especially young children and stuff. And when we start realizing and looking at the science of genetics, and you start looking at the science of health and all of this, we realize that there are certain basic building blocks that all people need to become healthy. And so when we start eating these foods that have been laced with banana flavor or nut flavor or berry flavor or whatever it is, we realize we're not getting the original building blocks that we were evolved to get over the million of years or so of our evolution, or 500,000 years or whatever human beings have been on this planet. You know, all the way back to bacteria, we can, you know, hundreds of millions of years. So then you start going, you know, you go off into a lot of tangents. You go to then what are these chemicals substituting for? Mm-hmm. Why are these chemicals in our food? Why would anyone even allow these chemicals to come into our food? What is the damaging effects? Are there any health effects? Because, you know, a lot of my friends will go, yeah, I've got to eat chemi food so I can get my immune system built up to it. Because if I don't eat it, then I'm going to be inundated and stuff susceptible to it, which is absolutely ridiculous, because these substances aren't bacteria that have a certain shell that ignites certain parts of our immune system to realize what they are. Because when our bodies eat these chemicals, they're immediately recognized as not wholesome, and they're going to either cause damage, because a lot of these chemicals that are in our foods are actually very reactive, because a lot of them are pesticides, a lot of them have very complicated valence shells, which actually can pull electrons out of other things and actually almost act like radioactivity. So when you take these chemicals in and they're so reactive, they actually aren't just a bacteria that is immediately encased by our different immune system protectants, but they're actually chemicals that actually can disrupt our bodies. And so they're taken in, and pretty soon they're put into maybe our liver, our kidneys for getting rid of them, maybe into our skin to get rid of, or at our lungs. And so we start looking at diseases of people. The modern medicine starts calling them, oh, that's an autoimmune disease, you have a rash. Mm-hmm. But it's really could be just your body trying to get rid of certain chemicals. Or lung cancer. Why do we have lung cancer? Maybe these chemicals are being we're trying to breathe them out, and they get stuck in our lungs, and eventually they affect certain parts of our body, parts of the lung, and eventually create cancer, and someone has lung cancer. Or maybe they're in the liver. And so when we start looking at the major cancers, we realize these are eliminative organs where these problems are coming. And then obviously we have the packaging and the bisphenol A and the estrogen mimickers that eventually end up in our glands. And we start realizing that most of the problems that we're experiencing right now is coming because people are not eating naturally, and they don't even have an opportunity to eat naturally.
2: And that seemed to really take place, say, about in the mid-50s. Would you say?
1: I would, on a
2: popular scale.
1: Yeah, I would say we've got to look at it as it's a generational thing. I always look at everything 15 years. Okay, so at the end of World War II, 1945, I start my clock on the food and the agricultural game. End of World War II, huge amounts of chemicals were introduced into our agricultural community. The pesticides all came from nerve agents that were tested and used in Japan. So the Japanese were killing people with nerve agents all over Asia. And they even killed, the classic one was in the Philippines. And thousands of Americans were subjected to these nerve agents. And they were basically ATP disruptors. We call it parathion. I think one of the insecticides we use today is malathion. There are a class of chemicals called organophosphates. And one of the reasons I'm actually excited to do this show was about 2 months ago, and I try not to get angry about this because it's not healthy to be angry.
2: There must have been a lot of things building up over the last 4 years.
1: Yeah, yeah, yeah. But the big one was about 4 months ago, when the whole run up to the possibility of having a war in Syria occurred, and the United Nations inspection team came out with this study that definitely chemical agents were being used against the population of Syria, and that we had to go invade Syria because of these chemical agents. And I read further on, and it And I know they talked about sarin gas a lot, but the first indication of chemical use was the prevalence of organophosphate compounds in the soils in these battlefield areas. Now, it turns out that organophosphates are used regularly by everybody in America right now to kill insects. Mm-hmm. Mostly, 99% of these insects are harmless. With malathion, chlordane, I think heptachlor comes out of that whole group. Well, all of the basically insecticides are all ATP disruptors. And so if we were to go into someone's backyard in Hawaii and a United Nations team came into Hawaii and did soil samples, their conclusion would be we're in the middle of a chemical warfare conflict. Mm-hmm. And there'd be no doubt about it. And when you start looking at organophosphates and the prevalence of organophosphates in the food chain because of the amount of insecticides that are now used by conventional agriculture, you realize that everybody's ATP is being disrupted. And when we start looking at what ATP disruption is, that's the mechanism. I'm going to simplify everything here. If someone wants to get more complicated, just, you know, keyword, go look at ATP. But basically, ATP is the energy. It's adenosine triphosphate. It's the molecule in our nervous system that allows energy, chemical energy, to be turned into electrical energy that allows our nervous system to work correctly. And when ATP is disrupted, it can start out with lethargy, headache, almost any kind of, it could even be depression, it could be anxiety, it could be a lot of things. And you know, so when I start looking at a lot of the abuse that's going on in America, sometimes I think it's just chemical, the effect of chemicals on people. People have different reactions. This is the issue that we're in. When you eat something, an apple with a bunch of malathion on it, you're not going to sit there and die and think you were in a war or something like that. The effects are very subtle on 99.9% of the people. On some people, it could be very acute, and they could all of a sudden have a reaction, but they're never going to link it to that apple. So people are having reactions all the time, but it's impossible to link it to these things. And only by living naturally and trying to grow my own food for the last 40 years have I come to this conclusion. I mean, I came to the conclusion 5 or 6 years into it. But really now with reading and stuff like that, you realize that there's a mass experiment going on right now with our food supply. And I don't think they're experimenting anymore. I think they actually know exactly what they're doing. But I encourage everybody I meet to begin experimenting mm-hmm. by eliminating certain chemicals and certain foods out of their diet. And if they, you know, and obviously almost impossible now for people to get organic food that they know where it came from, because I don't even trust organic food anymore. The American Indians called it closing the hoop. It's really important as a human being on this planet to know where your food comes from. So to establish relationships with the people that are doing the hunting or doing the farming or the rearing of the animals, maybe if you eat meat and stuff like that. But it's important to have that personal connection and to understand what's going on. It's called closing the hoop. It's called being responsible. It's called being a human being on this planet. Unfortunately, people have lost track of that. And this is why I've kind of created this umbrella of supernatural agriculture, because I see the act of eating your own food, of eating, preparing good food, of sharing food, of growing healthy food, of raising children in a healthy, wholesome environment as a spiritual act.
2: Absolutely.
1: And unfortunately, I think that's been been ripped from us. It's been taken from us. So let's get back to additives and see. And just on that level, let's talk about the spiritual implications of additives. When we eat a red apple, an organic red apple, okay, there's something in our body that says that red apple is going to be good for us. That red color is actually a phytonutrient, and it's an antioxidant, and it protects us. And that red apple, with that color, was created in conjunction. It evolved with human beings to attract us to it, because that red is healthy for us. Now, what's it do for the apple? We live on a planet, a little teeny speck of dust, mm-hmm. swirling around this incredible star called the sun. Spiritually, people could call the son of God. They could say the consciousness of the son is Jesus Christ. They could call the son the consciousness of the son is Krishna. They can call it anything. So there's a spiritual aspect to the sun. There's a consciousness. That sun, that energetic that's now bathing the earth, okay, can kill us because it's highly radioactive. So we're living on this planet that we call the Mother. Some people call it Virgin Mary. Some people call it the Virgin of Conception. It's a barren planet that one day gave forth life. Metaphorically, very similar to the Horus myth or the Jesus Christ myth or whatever metaphor you want to live within that makes your life feel good. It makes you feel like you're part of something. The Earth has magnetic shields and an atmosphere that protects us from this radiation. So when the sunlight finally gets to the planet, it's actually giving us life. And it creates this photosynthesis. Now, they want to say photosynthesis, you know, we've all gone to school and we're taught about photosynthesis. Not really, because it's simplified. And we understand that photosynthesis is just the combination of carbon dioxide and water mm-hmm. in a plant that has chlorophyll or chloroplasts that are cells that contain chlorophyll. And within this chloroplast, somehow, magically, the carbon dioxide and the water can combine together to form simple sugars, releasing pure oxygen. Okay, so we have this situation. That's how it's been explained to us. It's much more complicated than that. The chlorophyll itself is a huge molecule. And this is where the spiritual aspect comes in. Because if we look at a chlorophyll molecule, literally a molecule of chlorophyll, it's basically this huge organic molecule. And just in the middle of it, of each molecule, is one atom of magnesium. Mm-hmm. Okay? Now, a lot of people see that green juice coming out of a plant when you cut it, and that's chlorophyll. And some people do wheatgrass, and they'll juice up chlorophyll, and they'll drink this green drink. And that's sort of analogous to, let's say, the blood of the plant. Now, interestingly enough, when we look at hemoglobin is exactly the same molecule as chlorophyll, the same exact organic molecule, except in the middle of the hemoglobin molecule is iron. And the other side of it is iron attracts the oxygen. It's not creating oxygen. It actually brings the oxygen into our body. So there is sort of a cosmic connection between us and plants, just on the physical basis. Mm-hmm. Okay, so to create these simple sugars from which all life comes, there's a number of minerals and enzymes and all kinds of other things created to allow this to occur. That's why they don't have any chlorophyll making. They don't have any photosynthesis machines yet. Mm. And if they did, there would be no plants on this planet. You know, the technology would just be knocking out simple sugars with carbon dioxide and water. But it's a very complicated, huge amounts of pathways and chemical pathways and to create this. And the important part of a plant, so it's now photosynthesizing, right? There's still a lot of radiation coming, but it's not deadly radiation. It's not killing us. But it's enough radiation that when a plant produces its seed, that radiation hitting that seed will disrupt sometimes the creation of that seed mm-hmm. in such a way that the seed won't be able to make progeny over time. It'll just get too many mutations. So these colorings that are in the plants, the greens, the reds, the orange, the purples, all these things are actually shields to the radiation. Mm. This is scientifically proven. Mm-hmm. And when we eat these foods, the apple, the red apple, actually has the apple pectins and the substances can actually shield us from radiation. Mm. This is scientifically proven. Yeah. So if you're worried about radiation, eating an apple day actually is good. Eating these colors are very good because these colors also protect the plants from insects. They protect them from funguses. They protect them from basically diseases. Mm-hmm. So when we eat a red food or an orange food, we're actually eating medicines, phytonutrients. We're not just eating vitamins and minerals and sugars and stuff like that, but we're eating these compounds that have protected the plant from radiation, from insects, from all kinds of problems. So when we're eating something that's red or something that's green or something like that, our body instinctively knows we need that protection. We need that, okay? In fact, one of the studies back in late 60s that I read that really almost crystallized where I'm coming from now was a nutrition study. I think it was done in the late 50s. And they took 3 to 5 year olds, 50, 40 or 50, and they separated them into two groups. And one group was put into a room with just bowls of food, all kinds of food, everything you could imagine. Whenever there was time to eat, they were just put into here, and they were just let basically to graze or to pick out whatever they wanted from the bowls. Now, intuitively, we're going to say they went to the ice cream, and that's all they ate, and they got really sick and all that. You know, that would be the intuitive concept. And the other group, the 50 kids, were fed a strict diet created by board-certified nutritionists, and they were given this perfect diet. And forced to eat it, basically. And they were fed this perfect diet. And this is back in the 50s, so there wasn't really a sickening of food as we're eating now. It was fairly wholesome even then. And then at the end of a few months, they tested the children, as they could test them, for mineral levels and for health and for growth and all this. And they found out that the kids that were allowed to graze instinctively ate a more balanced diet than the ones that were fed the nutritionist diet. That they were healthier, they... on every scale, on every level. So that basically said that to me, and this is where the supernatural comes in again, is that we instinctively know what to eat.
2: Right.
1: But with the prevalence of synthetic flavors, the prevalence of synthetic colors, we have lost that ability. Because when you eat a red shave ice, you're not eating a red that came from an apple.
2: Right.
1: You're eating a chemical that looks red. When you're eating something that tastes like a banana, you're not eating WD-40. Mm-hmm. The banana flavor is what's helping us with our health.
2: Yeah.
1: So when you eat a banana bread that's been flavored with WD-40, maybe our body's going, okay, that's a banana, I've got that. But you don't have it. So many of our problems, I think, can be laid to the fact that we give these chemical-laden foods to children at a very, very early age. So when we look at obesity... we look at eating disorders,
2: ADHD.
1: Well, I don't believe that even ADHD.
2: Yeah,
1: I think it's a fake thing. But when we start looking at hyperactivity, we look at kids that have developmental problems and stuff like that. I believe we can lay it at the feet of these chemicals because these kids are not getting the phytonutrients that we evolved with, and this is only in the last three generations. And you know, when we do these studies, we start seeing. In three generations, reproductive problems, which I think we're seeing in our culture right now. We're seeing, we have to have immigration into the United States because we're not creating enough babies right now in America. It might be something to do with abortion, but I think that just the desire for abortion might be a sign of a problem in our culture. You know, the fact that people aren't able to create families anymore.
2: Yeah.
1: We're not able. Almost 50% of women are giving birth without a partner, significant partner. And this is totally against our culture and our evolutionary processes. And we're seeing children that are basically being raised from a year on by strangers. They're not even in the nuclear family anymore. And I'm not... judging somebody that has to go to work and has to drop their kid off at daycare and stuff, I'm definitely not judging them. But the reality is to be healthy, we have to look at a continuity, and the continuity has been broken. The continuity is a child has two parents to look up to who protect them from everything, feed them good, healthy food so they can evolve genetically correctly, so all their things fire correctly. Because in genetics, if we went back and looked at genetic books from 20, 30 years ago, there was 80% of the genome they thought was just junk. And they thought 10 or 20% maybe has something to do with something. And now we've mapped the genome and we realize that a lot of the genome is turned on sometimes, and a lot of genome is turned off sometimes. And that a lot of it, they still don't know what's going on with it. I think that has more of a spiritual aspect and other things. But the fact that we need our genes to turn on and off correctly, which is, I think, a lot of people think cancer is caused by a gene that doesn't turn off, and it just starts growing and growing and growing. But a lot of diseases, are, they say, are genetically based. But if we really take it back, where are these problems coming from? I think it all comes from the lack of food. And so where does food really come from? And that's where we get to supernatural agriculture. It comes from the ground. It comes from a seed someone puts in the ground. It comes from being grown correctly. And now, again, we look at the food from 45, what happened with the food? The introduction of synthetic colorings, food colorings, they called it. I mean, I literally, when I was a little kid, and I would take colorings and put it in things, I thought they called it food coloring. I thought it was coloring came from food. I didn't know it was coloring chemicals that you could put in food.
2: Right.
1: So, they were disingenuous at best,
2: yeah,
1: when they were teaching, when those foods came along. And so what else happened in 1945? We had just finished a conflict, a world conflict, and as this show evolves, I really want to get into the real specifics of the world conflicts, and I think that eventually we're going to really start from, I would say, 100 years ago. Today, I think today is the 100th anniversary of the beginning of World War I or something. It's right around this time. 1914, yeah. So this is the year, this is the 100th anniversary of World War I. I'd like to get into, why did we fight World War I? Why did that happen? Why did they create the United Nations? Why did, where did Mao Zedong come from? And where did Hitler come from? And where did all these conflicts come from?
2: The 100th anniversary of the Federal Reserve.
1: Is it coincident? Yeah, absolutely correct.
2: I did a show on that, by the way.
1: Oh, you did? Okay.
2: Recorded.
1: Well, to go off on a tangent, you realize that the Federal Reserve made the first money they printed out of thin air.
2: Yeah.
1: They printed it and gave it to England and France to arm themselves against Prussia. England had basically run out their line of credit with Prussia. Prussia was to England like China is to America today. Most of the manufactured goods that came into England in the late 1800s.
2: What would Prussia be today? Is that
1: Prussia? No, Prussia, it was a bunch of principalities that eventually, under Bismarck, became Germany.
2: Okay.
1: So when we taught history, we're taught we fought Germany, but in reality, we were fighting Prussia, which was a number of different principalities.
2: Mm-hmm.
1: And they made their money in many different ways. They had Hessian soldiers, they were mercenaries. They had the Ruhr Valley was a huge manufacturing, Bavaria, Mercedes-Benz, all those kind of guys came out of that. They had huge raw materials, lots of raw materials. They were technologically incredibly advanced. And they had a banking system that actually butted up against the Federal Reserve concept.
2: Mm-hmm.
1: And they had their own a huge amount of wealth. And when Bismarck came along, he began uniting them into one country. And this really scared the crap out of England, the Anglo-American attempts at hegemony. And the creation of Federal Reserve was created really on a certain level to create the money for England to go to war with Germany because they couldn't pay them back the money they owed them. And that was one aspect. And then we have to look at the dissolution of the Ottoman Empire, the colonial connection between Germany and the Prussians and the Ottoman Empire, and the fact that Turkish oil was they were just going oil is going to be, the future, and how important Turkish oil was, because that was the first real in that area where oil was found in Turkey or Iraq and all that area. Kind of, they hadn't quite got down into Iraq yet, but Turkey and the Ottoman Empire. And so it was really a grab. It was grabbing basically the German colonial trip they were doing, which had basically control of the oil, the future oil, the way the Anglo-Americans looked at it. The money system that wouldn't have allowed the Federal Reserve to really have its power. The amount of money that England owed Germany. And basically the fear that Bismarck was going to create a superpower with these Prussian republics, basically. Mm-hmm. And that's one aspect. Another aspect was the Federal Reserve when it was created. People have to understand the Federal Reserve wasn't created by Americans to try to make America great. It was created by international capitalists, which I don't even think were monopoly capitalists, bankers, who had a scheme to print things out of thin air and create wealth out of thin air. And their enemies was anybody that was creating things from the ground. Because when you create something out of thin air, the only way you can create it is for people to borrow. Borrowing creates money. That was kind of why after 9/11, Bush said, go out and buy stuff on credit. Because that's the only way we now can insert money into our economy is through a debt instrument, which we call dollars, the currency. So the two biggest forces, well, we have Turkey with all their oil. That's a raw material. That creates wealth. Taking something out of the ground creates wealth. And the other two big forces were America and Russia. And Russia was, at that point, had made its money basically growing hemp for sales and a huge granary, which we had... We began, really the beginning of World War I, really, we have to go back to about 1890, 1870, 1860, right after Civil War, when the granary of America came into its own. And we started ripping up the prairies and creating all this really cheap grain. And we had the Mississippi River, and we brought it all down to the Mississippi River, and then we shipped it out and convinced other countries to take this cheap food, this cheap grain. And we sent it to, we now needed new slaves. So we used our cheap grain in Eastern Europe, in that area, to basically create poverty there. Because by bringing cheap grain into, let's say, Russia, Ukraine, we put their farmers out of business. Those farmers then became extremely poor. There was still grain, but it was this cheap American grain. These other farmers were poor. They became the new slaves of America. They came, and that was when the big Eastern Europeans started coming, about 1890 and so like that. And they were the first group, or 1870s, 80s. The Eastern Europeans kind of filled in the gaps, sort of, that slavery hadn't filled in. And so Russia was kind of back on its heels, but it was still a huge power. And it really wasn't playing into this Anglo-American game. And so part of World War I was to bring Russia down and to begin the bringing down of America, because America has a huge amount of wealth, huge amount of manufacturing, huge amounts of all kinds of stuff. And really, World War I, when we look at the fruits of World War I, it was the Depression and the destruction of manufacturing in America and stuff like that. But that's a whole other story. We'll get into that, because it leads to World War II. It leads to now, even. A lot of the problems we have now with immigration. You know, when we look at the Mexicans and the poor people from South America, or mostly Mexicans that have infiltrated America, I'm not angry at them, because they are a direct result of our flooding Mexico with our cheap GMO grain, with cheap GMO corn and grains, put them out of business. You know, people do not understand that cheap food does not create wealth.
2: Yeah.
1: Okay? Expensive food creates wealth. And this is another aspect that we need to talk about. And this is why I'm a proponent of small-scale farming. Creating wealth with a small farm, because every dollar, when it's right now it's not right, but every dollar, I would say, that's earned by somebody in a backyard garden situation or a small farm, I would say in Hawaii a small farm is anywhere from 5 to 20 acres, 1 acre to 20 acres or something would be a small farm. On the mainland, maybe 500 acre, 1,000 acre grain farm would be a small farm operation. They don't exist hardly anymore. But a small farmer, when he gets a dollar, that dollar will literally probably turn into $7 to $10 of wealth by the respending aspect, because they are the base consumer. They're going to go out locally and buy whatever they need. They're going to hire someone locally to fix their machines, and that money is going to turn over 7 to 10 times.
2: Plus, the food could potentially be resold.
1: And the food, also, that's part of it, too. That's part of it. That's all of that. Right. All of their production. There, every dollar they earn will produce $7 to $10. Unfortunately, in this chemi corporate takeover that's occurred in the last 40 years, every dollar a chemi farmer earns, or I call them sci-fi farmers, science fiction farmers, every dollar they earn actually turns over probably a fair amount if they're a small farmer. A large-scale farmer really doesn't, because most of his stuff isn't spent locally. He's buying his fertilizers from some conglomerate out of his local area. He's not buying threshing machines that are made and taken care of locally. It all leaves really quickly. I'm talking about small scale people. But the reality is that when a a dollar is earned by a chemi farmer, he's actually creating 90 cents worth of problems in the environment. They're called externalities. No one, most ag economists understand what externalities. Externalities are when, like, I'm a chemi farmer, and I spray malthion, and it drifts over to my neighbor, and my neighbor gets sick for a week, and he thinks he's got the flu, but he's just sick from the malthion. He's never going to know it, but that 7 days that he's out of work is a loss of productivity. Right. That malthion kills the beneficial insects that are pollinating that guy's crops, his apple orchard, and maybe he loses 10 or 20% of his production. These are externalities. That malthion gets into the groundwater and contaminates the groundwater. In our environment here in Hawaii, that malthion runs into the ocean, destroys the nearshore environment, kills off fish, hurts the coral. It kills soil bacteria that hold the soil together, creates erosion that affects the roads. There's all kinds of externalities caused by what we call chemi farming.
2: Right.
1: And this is not into the equation. And who's paying for that? That money the farmer earns, is turned over 7 to 10 times. Mm-hmm. Then out of us, the money we earn from our taxes, then ameliorates those problems. And there's whole industries built up to take care of the flu or the erosion or the nearshore environment or the lack of fish and the lack of this and all of the emotional problems that a kid might suffer. There's all kinds of industries that have been created around this that are creating an economy also.
2: Flu shots.
1: Yeah, everything. All of it. All of it has created an economy, but it's a fake, false, life-threatening slave mentality economy, because now we become slaves to that flu shot. We become slaves to that food that's being doled out to us at the stores. We're becoming slaves to the gas pump. We're slaves to almost everything. And if you look at it, most people don't have a connection to the food they eat.
2: Mm-hmm.
1: Most people don't even have connections to their kids anymore.
2: Right.
1: They don't have connections to really anything. And this is where the supernatural comes in, too. Because if everybody that's listening to me, I don't know if there's one person or 10 or 100, everyone that's listening to me, if you're not eating something that you grew, that you put your energy into, you're missing out on a whole experience of life. And so I'm saying, go out and get some red clover seeds and sprout them and eat them. Get some wheatgrass and grow it and clip it and chew on it. Anyone can grow something. Go get some sunflower seeds and plant it and eat the greens that come up.
2: Mm-hmm.
1: Start there. Or get some flower boxes and grow some tomatoes or chives or something. Eat something that you grew.
2: Yeah.
1: And your experience with this planet is going
2: Absolutely.
1: To change.
2: I just put in this garden. I think it started in maybe August or so. And my mindset on this has completely, changed. They used to be all, elephant grass and everything. Flattened that out. And the feeling of growing the food is a whole different... Yes, it's a different feeling. It's a really kind of a grounding thing. More than I even expected. I didn't do it to get that out of it, but it seems to be a side benefit that I didn't expect.
1: Well, it is the benefit. Bob Marley even talked about it. We have a sense of time. Time is a very amorphous thing. When you're really involved in something, time goes by fast. When you're not really involved in something, time can go by really slowly. But time is the issue. Time is another dimension. It's another way to react. And when you put a seed in the ground and you learn the patience to watch it grow, and especially a young child, realizes that it might take a month or 30 to 40 days for him to eat that lettuce and stuff like that. There's things that are learned that you can't learn anywhere else. You put a seed in the ground and all of a sudden it's a lettuce plant and you get to eat it. There's something that actually is a healing for the human being in that creation. When a child's only reaction is the latest video game and immediate gratification, I want a McDonald's, and he gets a McDonald's or whatever it is, or the Happy Meal, and it doesn't really make him happy, and it goes on like that, and that's his source of gratification, there's an emptiness to that.

0: line. We could not have, the Federal Reserve could not be operating in America right now unless they reduce the price of food. You know, back in the 50s, a third of people's money went to buying food. The farmer received, probably if you looked at dollars, received 5 to 10 times what they receive now for their food.
1: Wow.
0: Okay. Every dollar earned by a farmer translates out to $7 to $10 worth of economy. Okay. When now we have, and back then we had one farmer, I think, to every 7 people. Now we have one farmer to every 50 people.
1: Wow.
0: Okay. So the reality is that there's a concept called parity. And the last time we had parity was really was 1914. And there was and parity is a concept, and you can look it up, and you can look up this group called NORM, which is the National Organization for Raw Materials, and they're very, very educated on this. It's a very important concept to get into. I can't see that. What's it say?
1: Join the parody.
0: Okay, parody.
1: That was the name of it, a short story that I wrote.
0: Okay,
1: that I read
0: parody is an extremely important thing. Parity is is when things are in balance. Parity is when there's a fair price paid for everything.
1: Right.
0: Parity is when everybody is getting what they want out of a situation. Parity is what this planet is all about. There's parity. When things are working right, there's parity. And when we talk about financial parity, we're talking about, let's say, 1914. Gold, wheat, silver, cars, houses, everything you could buy with money, anything you could imagine, had a relationship. There was always this relationship, what, of gold to silver was 1 to 30 or something, right? To wheat, it was gold to wheat was 15 or something. There was a relationship. And we've can track it back into the 1800s. And whenever there was low unemployment, cultural stability, high savings, basically what we would call peace in the culture, every one of those indicators had the same relationship. So if gold was 15, silver was 50 cents or something.
1: Yeah.
0: And wheat was, et cetera. Everything had a relationship. And the last time we had parity in this country was 1914.
1: Right.
0: Now, what happens when we have parity and when a farmer is paid enough, his putting a seed in the ground takes a seed, puts it in the ground, and all of a sudden there's 100 seeds coming out from nowhere. Where did it come from? It came from his labor, came from the sun, came from the water, came from the ground. Now, all the things that had to do with nature, which would be the ground, the sun, the water, all of those things, were the profit that he made. All of his energy going into growing the seed was his salary. The profit came from the sun and the water and all of that other stuff. Maybe he spent some little money on fertilizer, but a lot of the growing areas, the really thick clay loams and stuff like that. You know, hardly any fertilizer was even put out back in those days, and that profit then turned through the economy, and so much money was generated from that profit that it created the economy. And so there was a link between the amount of money earned by a farmer and the amount of manufacturing that that could support. And Ford understood that. That's why he paid his workers a very high wage, because he realized the higher the wage he paid them, the more money went out into the economy. They were able to then buy the cars, and more cars were bought, and it was a self-fulfilling prophecy. We see this in Europe. Everyone's trying to make it a left-right paradigm. Everyone's trying to say socialism or capitalism and welfare and this and all that. And these are all fake arguments.
1: Yeah.
0: The reality is the more money that goes into the economy in a real way creates more economy. And if it's not taken out and extracted, so to speak, by war or by disgusting politicians or by thievery and stuff like that, that money will circulate through the economy. That's why the Norwegians, I think, with their oil, I think they have a fund now that literally a surplus of money, what's $1 million a citizen right now in Norway, just from North Sea oil. Now understand that parity and creates

0: economy happens, the engine of it, when we look at economy, economics, it's a circle. Someone buys something, right? Mm-hmm. That money's given to somebody. That somebody then takes that money and buys something. And a little bit of the money is extracted and leaves, and then it goes into the bank account or goes into another country and disappears from our economy. And after a while, that eventually that money is spent, you know, mm-hmm. and that creates the economy. Where you enter that circle is almost your theory of economics.
1: Right.
0: Okay. Now, the parity, the raw material theory of economics, believes that economy is created by when you extract gold or oil or something out of the ground, mm-hmm. or you grow something from seed. Or you take a rock and chip it away and make a beautiful sculpture. Mm-hmm. Or you take some colors and put them on a painting, on a piece of canvas, and you make a picture that's worth money. Mm-hmm. That's where money is created. That's the beginning of the cycle. When we are in parity, there's no need for anyone to borrow money.
1: Right.
0: So that puts the Federal Reserve out of business. So
1: that's really, you know, when I wrote this short story, it was about 2007.
0: Okay.
1: And I called it Join the Parity.
0: Okay.
1: The concept behind it was like that very thing where we can actually create small pockets, small subcultures where people can actually benefit directly within their social structure.
0: Well, there's a United Nations study that showed that I think 70-80% of all the food that's generated, all of the wealth that's generated, is generated by small communities and small farms around the world.
1: Mm-hmm.
0: Around the world. And when we look at the wars that we've fought since for 100 years, mm-hmm. those wars weren't fought in the United States. Those wars were fought where these small pockets of people were created.
1: Right.
0: Everyone should go out and read the travels of Marco Polo and realize the incredible wealth of the Middle East,
1: yeah.
0: The incredible wealth of Africa.
1: That's the second part of the story. That's
0: oh, okay.
1: The second part of redefining wealth in America. This is
0: yeah, okay.
1: You nailed the two.
0: Okay.
1: The
0: well, that's the concept.
1: Concepts.
0: That's the concept.
1: Okay.
0: But that was a
1: well,
0: real
1: you,
0: concept.
1: You didn't even read the
0: No,
1: book.
0: I didn't read that one, no. But when we look at why did we wear places, and when we look at the creation of the United Nations, the first plank of the United Nations, and I don't want to act like I'm a big pot smoker or something, but the first rule of joining the United Nations, and the only reason anyone would join the United Nations in 1945 was to get some money from the IMF,
1: uh-huh.
0: because the IMF was the bank of the United Nations. So if you join the United Nations, we'll loan you money to rebuild after World War II.
1: Right.
0: So all of these pockets where all the Germans and Americans and French and stuff were just decimating all these rural people,
1: mm-hmm.
0: these rural people up until 1914, because they were really wasted after before 1914, marijuana was a huge. I mean, go. I actually had access, and I'm going to try to get this online. 1899 or 1910 edition of Encyclopedia Britannica,
1: mm-hmm.
0: and 90% of the marijuana or hemp that was grown in the world was used for industrial purposes and for food,
1: yeah.
0: for animals or for people. Incredibly healing, incredibly healthy. There's even a tribe in Africa that believes it was given to them by aliens, and
1: right.
0: they have this huge, huge celebrations all the time because of the incredible healing. And we know that from hemp seed, but even hemp leaves and marijuana leaves are incredibly healing. And a fresh marijuana plant has no psychoactive properties. You can eat a marijuana bud.
1: Mm-hmm.
0: A fresh marijuana bud, and it's only going to be healing and healthy to you. It's not going to get you high because it has to be dried and smoked and heated and stuff like that to turn these cannabinoids into THC.
1: Mm-hmm.
0: And so they knew that. And these global elitists realized they needed, you know, and it's a Hegelian dialectic, you know, it's problem, reaction, solution. They had to create a problem. The reaction was, you know, the problem was World War I, and, or I guess it started with the Spanish-American War, really, and in Hawaii, the Spanish-American War and the overthrow of the Hawaiian Republic, and it really became with that. Once America, the imperialistic America, it's really funny how historians say America wasn't an imperialistic society until, you know, no one even admits where we are now, but not until the Spanish-American War, right?
1: Mm-hmm.
0: And they ignore that for 150 years we were an imperialistic society because we were subjugating these pockets of people called Indians and American Indians and South Americans and stuff. We were an imperialistic, we were fighting wars and germ warfare. We were giving, tainted blankets to Indians and killing them with biological. We were committing biological warfare back in the 1800s. We totally understood that concept.
1: It's amazing how the definitions seem to change according to the convenience of the time.
0: Yeah, so once we finished subjugating the American Indians about 1890, that's when we turned our attention on Hawaii and Asia, the Philippines, which became the Spanish-American War, Cuba, South America, and then we moved on to, I'm not talking about America, I'm talking about the Anglo-American neocolonialists. They had, the model had to change. The colonies of Britain, we're still a colony of Britain, but it's called the United Nations now. The United Nations is a new neocolonialism. Everybody that's a member of the United Nations is basically a colony of the Anglo-Americans, because when you become a member of the United Nations, then you get access to the IMF money. Mm-hmm. With access to the IMF money, read Confessions of an Economic Hitman. With the IMF money, that basically takes control of the local government to the point where all the raw materials then are then taken away from these countries and they're turned into poverty. So Ethiopia is a good example right now, is basically selling off hundreds of millions of acres, millions of acres to China and India and different countries, and they're now colonizing Ethiopia, but in a capitalistic sort of way, and they're kicking out all those indigenous people that are there and committing, horrible genocide in the name of, I just bought that land, therefore I can take over the water and I'm going to grow whatever, roses for Europe or whatever it is, some stupid thing. Basically, United Nations and IMF money is the new neocolonialism. And if you look at really variant out there right-wing conspiracy theorists, they'll say that America is now a colony of the United Nations. And on a certain level, we are. I mean, if you look at all the building codes that are in Hawaii,
1: right,
0: they're all international United Nations building codes. Mm. If you look at the Codex Alimentarius that's coming down, it's a United Nations pushed attempt at making certain foods and supplements illegal to sell. Mm-hmm. If we look at most of the health laws and our ability to have a food stand on the side of the road, food safety and all that is all international United Nations regulations. And then we start looking at the different trade agreements, the North American trade agreement, the Pacific Partnership that's coming along, are all subverting any of our laws into in kind of an international soup, taking away basically all our fundamental rights by regulation. But that's a whole nother issue.
1: Yeah.
0: So basically, what is supernatural agriculture? Supernatural agriculture is a way to reconnect with our spiritual aspect of our lives, okay? And if we look at a spiritual person, and if we look at a spiritual community, everything should be working. There shouldn't be any poverty. There shouldn't be really that much sickness. There shouldn't be, things should be working. Why aren't they working? Why is there so much diabetes? Why is there so much obesity? Why are so many, hundreds of millions of people, literally 100 million people on psychoactive drugs just to keep them happy through the day in America, another 100 million probably on prescription drugs for their liver, for their heart, and stuff like that. It's not getting any better. By their fruits we shall know them. I mean, this is a very clear indication. And then who's solving the problems? Einstein said, the guy who creates the problem can't fix the problem. You can't fix the problem with the same system that created the problem. Mm-hmm. Because the system that creates the problem isn't going to solve the problem.
1: Right.
0: They want more problems because they're making money fixing the problems. So we have to have a dynamic, incredible evolution. Now, I'm not talking about a violent revolution, because the violence of the last 100 years, which we're really seeing coming to a head in the Obama administration right now with the multiple wars, the hundreds of countries that are basically have American military complexes within them. I mean we're the horrible things that are happening in Syria and Libya and Egypt and even in Greece and in Europe, even in Spain and Portugal, and the stuff that's happening. We can't go violent. The only thing we can do is to worry about ourselves and our community, and we have to look to our neighbors. We have to look at what can we do to become as healthy as possible. We can't even look at our churches anymore. The churches have been, the 501c churches are really just the new government. I don't want to get into this. I want to get into the barbarism of our society. When we look at a really barbaric or savage culture, we have the people that are actually doing stuff. Mm-hmm. That are actually creating the food, that are creating the houses, that are creating the life, creating the thing. And then we have the government officials who are pretty much useless, the people running things. We have the religious leaders that are pretty much useless. And we have the entertainment guys that are, I play horn and I have a band, but we're pretty much useless. We're not creating anything. You know, we're entertainment and stuff like that. And so to support all these useless people is what it's all about. And if we look at any barbaric culture, we're going to have aspects of the culture that are the government, that are the religious leaders, that are the entertainers, that are the sports people, the entertainers, the sports people. These are the people we hold in high regard. These are the people that carry huge amounts of honor. And unfortunately, in our society, we give honor to people that are useless. The more useless they are, the more honor we give them. But, you know, I just look at any, go on the TV and look at who we revere. I'm not going to name names. The useless entertainment people that are just doing, by rote beats and stuff like that that makes us think that's entertaining. Or the pretty people that are totally useless walking around in their bikinis and we think they're incredible. Or the real world with all these different people. The more useless people in their entourage, the more honor they get. Mm-hmm. And then what's that culture do to us? So we have people that are receiving a lot of honor because they have a bunch of people that are useless around them. Right. So therefore, they have a lot of honor. And so what are their relationships like? So when they get a wife, let's say a man is usually honored, and he's wonderful, and he has all these useless people around them. When he gets a wife, that wife is treated like a useless person. The more useless she can be, that's why women have these long nails and why women are put onto high heels and women are these skimpy dresses and these useless, they're useless. But, they look pretty and on a certain level are very attractive, and I'll agree to that. But what the woman in our society becomes is really just the head slave. She's the one that's basically manipulating the other useless people around this other person. And she becomes the head slave. It doesn't allow for a development of a mother. The woman isn't the feeder of the family. The woman isn't the medicine woman. The woman isn't the midwife. The woman isn't raising her child. She isn't the continuity of our race, which is really what it's all about by creating families and stuff like that. And it all comes back again to food, because these people were not eating enough food to create the desire in our minds to even be human beings anymore. We're not getting the building blocks. We're not getting the raw materials. We're not getting the minerals. We're not getting the phytonutrients. We're not getting the stimulants, the things that make us happy. All of these things are now coming out of the pharmaceutical industry. They're coming out of some chemist labs.
1: Yeah.
0: And what is the effect of that? And
1: We're almost an hour. Did you want a break for?
0: I don't need to take a break. Well, why don't we take a break and play some music for people?
1: Say, yeah,
0: why don't we do that?
1: One track here,
2: actually by Fantuzzi, I got to see him.
0: For 30 years.
2: I got to see him on New Year's Eve over at Kalani Honua.
0: Great.
2: So he actually has just come out with a new album for 2014 called Ease and Grace. This is not from this album, but it's definitely Fantuzzi's style. This is called Give Thanks.

Great Spirit. Thank you, Source. Thank you, Divine Mother, Holy Father, for the gift of life, for the love and the peace.

0: And thank you, Fantuzzi, for that lovely piece. And thank you, listeners out there, for joining us. You're listening to Radio Alchemy. And our host this evening of Supernatural Agriculture is John Balloon. And we've been talking quite a bit about histories of both, you know, the socioeconomic aspects of agriculture, as well as the spiritual connections that we have with food. And I'll turn it back over to John. Here you go, John.
1: Yeah, you know, when we start talking about the evolution of food and agriculture, you know, so much of agriculture right now is based on war technology. You know, the pesticides were the nerve agents created in Japan, pretty much, and all that technology came out of destroying insects and from destroying people. And they figured out, oh, that chemical isn't killing people that well, but it certainly is killing insects good. And that knowledge is now translated over to our agriculture system. And so anyone that lives in an agricultural community, except for a few spots where it's still organic, is under assault. It's really a warfare mentality, and especially here in Hawaii. And I'd like to bring it all back, you know, because it's, you know, you think globally, and I think the last hour we've been thinking globally, and then you want to act locally. So I'm going to talk about the issues that are really concerning people here in Hawaii, maybe a mm-hmm. little bit. Yeah. And I think that it's applicable to anybody's community out there, because I think everybody's got to get on some kind of a vehicle and start explaining to people how important it is for them to regain their health. And regaining their health, regaining their food, and taking control of the food that gets in their mouths, we start really looking at personal sovereignty. Mm-hmm. And we really can't be sovereign beings until we are in control of those things. And because the food is creating disease. And it's creating everything from complacency to insanity. Everything from acute illness to chronic problems that then require us to go to a third party to be fixed. And the reality in America today and in Hawaii is that I think 3/4 of the people that are alive today, 3/4 of the middle class, poor people, whatever you want to call them, and people that aren't at that 1%, 3/4 of that other 99% are going to lose everything they've ever earned their whole life in the last 2 years of their life, just trying to stay alive and healthy. Mm. And they're going to lose it to the medical system. Mm. I don't care if it's Obamacare or whatever. Mm-hmm. You are going to lose everything that you've created.
2: That's like their exit strategy.
1: That's how it's all taken away.
2: Right.
1: And I'm working on a project right now, and it is kind of supernatural, because I've researched a lot of indigenous groups over the years that we really want to put down. You know, mm-hmm. when we look at the Mayan culture and we go, oh, that was great, and Mayan calendar and all that, but those people did ritual sacrifice, right? Mm-hmm. And we look at Hawaiians even did ritual sacrifice. And there was all this sacrifice, you know, we're going to appease the sun isn't going to come out today, or we got to kill somebody, or, you know, we're going to just, you know, kill these people so we have a good grain harvest or whatever it is. And you know, we think we've evolved now.
2: Yeah.
1: We don't do that anymore. But the reality is that we do have blood ritual sacrifice in the United States today, mm-hmm. and in the world. And we call it cancer treatment. We call it modern medicine. Instead of going and getting up on an altar in the Mayan temple, you go to a hospital temple. And instead of somebody with a butcher knife cutting out your heart and holding it up to the crowd, they put you in an operating room and cut out your liver and hold it up to the whatever. Mm-hmm. You know, because almost everyone I know that impacts with the modern medical system does not get any better. And if we look at these poor little children with these environmentally caused cancers, because cancer didn't happen to little kids 40, 50 years ago. It was almost unheard of. And now we have this huge amount of children with leukemia and all kinds of weird diseases that we've never heard of. These are sacrifices, literally ritual blood sacrifices to the god of technology. Hmm. And technology, science, technology, has usurped religion in our world. Mm-hmm. There used to be religion, and the shamans were the healers. They were the religious leaders. They were the healers in a savage or barbarian culture. We had the leaders of the group, and they were almost, a lot of times the shamans were the chiefs of the group. But then you had the chief class, right? Mm-hmm. And then you had the menial people that went and did a little bit of hunting or warfare. They were kind of held up in a high regard. And then you had the people that serviced them, the guys that made the weapons, and the people that the hunter-gatherers, or the people that tended the crops, and they were kind of the lower class. And, you know, and that was the stratification of their society. So in our society, we pretty much have the same stratification now, except the shaman, the religious leaders now, aren't healers. You know, the minister at the 501(c) church you go to down the road doesn't know how to heal you. I mean, all he talks about stuff coming out of the Bible, but he's not the healer, mm-hmm. so to speak. So he's really there just to keep you calm. Mm-hmm. He's almost really taken over kind of a governmental agency. Mm-hmm. So the churches are really melded with the government. Mm-hmm. And if you look at it legally, a 501(c) church is the arm of a government. Because when you become a 503C, you become part of the government, so you don't have to pay taxes. Mm-hmm. So most of the churches are now governmental agencies.
2: Well, interesting that it applies to us, too, right. Because we have to be a 501C3
1: so
2: in
1: we
2: order
1: can
2: to
1: get,
2: put
1: down. Well, it's just the game we're playing. It's just the game we're playing.
2: Right.
1: Well, because we want to work within the system.
2: Yeah.
1: But the reality is as we see the stratification of our society, we realize that the religious leaders, the 501(c) leaders, those churches, are now basically keeping us calm and in the system,
2: right.
1: Calm down, da da da. They're the government. The spiritual aspects of our lives are now pretty much in the hands of the doctors.
2: Yeah,
1: they are the power of life and death over us. They're performing the sacrificial rites to appease the gods. Mm-hmm. Now, since science and technology are now our God, because pretty much there's nothing unknown now, pretty much. We know how everything works, and it's science, and it's not God. So therefore, science and technology is our new God. So we are performing ritual sacrifices, literally, now, in the hospitals. I believe that, and that's a spiritual aspect of our culture. It's an interesting way to look at it, but I mean, if you look at how we treat little children and Ronald McDonald House and stuff like that, we worship them. Mm-hmm. Someone has cancer, I worship that person. I'm not putting down people with cancer that are dying of cancer. I have great empathy for what they're going through, but our culture has elevated them to a special category, very much exactly the same as we elevated those poor little people in Mayan culture that were being sacrificed that day on the altar. Mm-hmm. We are not that different than the Mayans. And we will look at modern medicine. What did modern medicine evolve from? These were the bloodletters. Mm-hmm. These were the battlefield characters. These were the guys that cut, you know, the classic story of Washington, George Washington dying after getting his blood let, right? That back in the 1700s, 1800s, to heal you, they would let a little blood out of you. And everyone goes, oh, God, that was so barbaric. That was terrible. But if you think about it, they were just letting a little blood out of you. Now we go to a hospital and they take organs out of you. Mm-hmm. That's a lot worse than taking a little bit of blood out of you. If you think taking blood out of you is barbaric, you have to start realizing that what's going on in most hospitals is barbarism on a huge scale. But we don't look at it that way. The spin has come someplace else. When we look at the Hawaiian culture, and this is kind of where I want to go now, is the Hawaiians, you know, people sailed here a few thousand, 1,200 years ago from the Marquesas, and then eventually from Tahiti, and eventually created the Hawaiian culture. They didn't have any extra inputs. They had a vibrant society, hundreds of thousands of people, eating, feeding, healing, resolving conflicts. They had an aupoa system that allowed people to get everything they needed from the top of the mountain to the nearshore environment, and you know, the fish and all this kind of stuff. They had a very intact culture. It was a beautiful culture. They had their healing herbs. They had their foods. They had their. They were actually the progenitors of organic farming. There was no organic farming on this planet, pretty much. Farming. There was farming. There was milpa farming. There was slash and burn, and people would travel and you know, cut down a forest and, oh, you know, maybe had a 30 or 40 year cycle. But in Hawaii, guys were farming the same thing for 400 or 500 years, and they did composting. They didn't use any animal waste. They did it all with kikui nut leaves and other leaves and materials like that. And they had a vibrant, beautiful, happy culture. They did a little ritual sacrifice and stuff, and they had some weird laws and the kapus and stuff like that. But the reality is, what we were talking about, is that people can figure it out. You can figure it out. Now, where is that coming from? And this is another aspect of spiritual agriculture, is that we are living beings. The plants around us are living beings. This planet is a living being. Mm-hmm. And when you get your hands in the earth and you eat these foods that you grow, there is knowledge that is given to you. Mm-hmm. Maybe not, it's not school knowledge, it's not anything else, but there is definitely a communication from us. And so what I want to get into eventually is the this communication between plants that you grow, the knowledge it can give you, the way it can grow to heal you, actually, literally, and how important that is, and how we've really lost that aspect of it.
2: Right.
1: And then we see how it has evolved. You know, I mean, the wild plants that were out there, the wild herbs that sustain people, the wild medicines and the food fiber. I call it food fiber, fuel, and pharmaceuticals. Everything came from basically growing from the sun. We call that a carbohydrate economy.
2: Right.
1: And what's happened in the last 100 years with World War I, Federal Reserve, it became a hydrocarbon economy. Mm-hmm. And so we still want to start looking at it that way. And carbohydrate economy is wealth created from the sun, is created by man's labor, sustains us, nurtures us. A hydrocarbon economy is this fake food-like substances, fake clothes, fake chemicals, plastics, all this other stuff that is completely degrading the earth. Absolutely. When we look at the Pacific and the Atlantic gyres and how they're filling up with plastics, mm-hmm. and the toxic effects on our oceans, when we look at nuclear radiation and Fukushima and all these other things that have come up from this god of technology, so to speak, we have to understand we have to have an incredible paradigm shift right now. Conventional agriculture, which is really just chemi sci-fi farming, isn't conventional. The real conventional agriculture is just growing something and seeing if you can get it to grow. You get it to grow, maybe you get some energy, put a little lime in it or crushed up rock or this or that, and eventually the fertility comes back and everything starts to happen. The weeds that we so incredibly spray all these incredible chemicals to kill the weeds, we realize the weeds are really just mineral pumps trying to heal the land. When you start looking at weeds and grasses as just organic mineral pumps that you can put back on the land that'll heal the land, we start realizing that we've really lost touch. And it's so important now for everybody to start getting back in touch if we're going to save our culture and say and create a lifestyle that's going to be sustainable for our children. I really think we're at a really clear defining point in history, mm-hmm. because of the diseases that are happening, the mass insanity. Just mass insanity. Yeah. I mean, unbelievable what people are putting their focusing. I mean, people are killing each other to get a new video game, and this idolatry we have for these weird skinny people that we think are our cultural icons, and the changing fashion styles and the ins and the outs of all these things. I mean, obviously there's so many things that evolve, but the reality is we're still human beings. We still need to eat. And we still need to be happy, and we still need to for our race, we need to develop relationships that create children, that create families, that create communities, that create adults. And unfortunately, in our society, we're not creating adults anymore. Our school systems, our media, we're keeping people childlike, mm-hmm. and childlike people can be controlled. And so obviously anyone that's out there growing their own food is going to become an adult fairly quickly, because they're going to realize they have to take responsibility. They got to get out there and nurture their plants. They have to be the nurturer. The nurturers slowly become the adults. We can't keep our children as children. By the time, in Indian culture, by the time a kid was 7 years old, he was pretty much an adult. And there's no reason that we can't start thinking that way. Right. We don't whip a child into becoming an adult. Yeah. We don't hurt them. We don't yell at them. Yeah. We don't punish them. We don't do things to them for their own good. The pedagogy of our culture creates the future. This war in Iraq, Libya, Syria, the things we're doing now is a direct result of the pedagogy, the way we raise children in the Reagan period. Reagan period, we, you know, back in the 80s, we were punishing children. We were, you know, we were spare the rod, spoil the child, and this is for your own good, we're going to beat the shit out of you for your own good. Right. And that's what we're doing to the world now. So these 30, 40-year-old people that were raised that way now think they have to do that to the rest of the world. Right. But if you raise a child when a child comes into this world, if you look at him as an emissary from a spiritual place and you treat him that way for the first year or so until he forgets where he came from and you give him that respect, it's amazing how much you can learn from children. Mm-hmm. And then as the children evolve, they want to grow things. They want to eat natural. We just had a party and one of the guys brought a cooler of, it was almost healthy drinks or whatever it was canned, you know, juices and stuff like that. And I made all this other alternative shave ice stuff that I do, and you know, all made from fruits and stuff like that. I don't think one person drank one soda. I don't think one kid wanted one soda. You know, when a child at a year, 2 years is raised on natural food, and I've done this with my children, they do not find chemical food, chemical candy, mm-hmm. attractive on any level.
2: Right.
1: Not even close. They'll spit it out. They don't even want it. Because once they understand what real food is, then they have that connection. Then they can make their food choices, because then their genetics is set up in a survival mode that they actually can make correct food choices. When a kid is given, and this is why we're talking about Hawaii, when we look at the genocide that's going on here with their lihi mui and the aspartame-laden drinks and foods and the sodas and the crappy, horrible foods that most of these kids are eating, they've completely lost touch. And then when we look at the culture, the diabetes, the obesity, the heart attacks, and just the suffering that people are going through, and then the drug addiction and all these other things that have come along, just destroying the Hawaiian culture. You know, when we get back to, is it on purpose?
2: Is it by design?
1: You know, and you have to almost think that there's somebody up there pulling strings. Part of me really believes it's just the system is rolling on.
2: Yeah.
1: And people want to be part of the system, they're just going to roll on. And the school system itself is a kind of a Prussian European kind of amalgamation over the last 40, 50, 60, 100 years that really weeds out the children that aren't going to perpetuate the system. Those are the kids that don't go to college. The kids that are thinking for themselves, that are really doing it, that aren't going to perpetuate the system, usually don't rise to the top. They don't make the big money. So the school system itself weeds out the people that aren't going to support the system. So I think a lot of it has to do with school systems. And we're seeing a lot of energetics right now.
2: That's the next thing I wanted to address, because I see some pockets of great positive stuff coming out. Is, you know, especially I went up to Javi about two months ago for the hip agriculture day that they had up there. Okay. It was fantastic. They put out a lot of really good information. They had a day of all different types of bands headed by Medicine for the People, headlined by Medicine for the People, and you know, there was an amazing number of kids up there, and it seemed so refreshing to actually see, you know, all the mothers with their children, and it seemed so family, nice, family oriented, without it being corny. You know, it was just genuine, and you know, I came back from there really feeling good about, you know, what was happening, and I even got my first PSA actually from somebody who was growing trees up there on a Saturday afternoon. And so I announced about that, Trees for Hawaii or something like that. I want to, you know, in the past 4 years, you've been off the air now. Yeah. What do you see happening that is coming in a more enlightening perspective?
1: Well, what I'm seeing a real push, you know, because we have a good South Kona community, and I interact a lot with the young, you know, my friends that have children now, and you know, they're in their 20s and 30s, and there is really a push in the school systems even to do more gardening and stuff like that. Every time I've done gardens, and I did my first real public garden back in the 90s, I had one down at NELHA. I did a demonstration garden down there, and one of the first things I said is, let's start bringing schools here. Yeah. And we started bringing, just almost every week, we had, you know, everything from 5th to 8th graders, 10th, 12th graders, kids at risk and stuff like that coming into the garden. And you see this monumental change almost immediately. The minute the kids come in the garden, mm-hmm. and they're just allowed to walk through the garden, maybe pull a carrot out of the ground, maybe nibble an herb, maybe eat some mint, and realize this is where it comes from. Yeah. And get their hands in the dirt, you see this like a paradigm shift in their brains. I don't know how long it lasts or anything, but it's you can taste it, you can feel it, mm-hmm. and the reality is this is the way we evolved. Mm-hmm. Kids are out, should be out in the fields, and should be helping. And should be doing stuff, and not working like slaves, but, you know, helping as much as they can, because kids want to help.
2: Exactly.
1: You know, that's what
2: grounds them, keeps them from flipping out and going.
1: But unfortunately, in our agricultural system, any responsible parent isn't going to allow their kids to go out into their coffee field, because they've sprayed Roundup, they've sprayed Malthion, they've sprayed all kinds of stuff. You know, if you're not buying organic Kona coffee, you are, I think, certifiably insane at this point. We have a borer over here right now, a coffee borer, that is just creating havoc, mostly in the chemi fields, because the organic guys, we were building up our beneficial or Boviana bassiana, and there's a bunch of beneficial funguses that'll kill this insect. But in the chemi fields that use Roundup and fungicides and stuff like that, they don't have that, and so their only way to fight this borer is with, I think, off-the-shelf, chemicals that aren't approved for coffee even.
2: Right.
1: So when you're drinking chemi coffee, okay, coffee that isn't organic or assumed organic, I don't really believe in certified organic, but at least you're not drinking coffee from somebody, a farm that you know isn't using these chemicals, mm-hmm. You're playing roulette with your health, because a lot of these chemicals are not approved for food even. And I've talked to a lot of chemi farmers who are bragging to me, oh, you're organic, you don't get to use any of these chemicals. And I say, you're not supposed to either. He says, yeah, but I can buy them and I can use them, you know, and da-da-da-da. Mm-hmm. So it's like, you got to remember that once a guy gets on this chemical treadmill, the morality goes out the window, because they actually believe they're not hurting anybody. They actually have convinced themselves, on, you know, the land of the Nile or whatever, that they aren't really hurting anybody by using these chemicals. They've been convinced by the status quo in the system, mm-hmm. that they're not hurting anybody. And so, but they know they're spraying chemicals on the ground, they're not going to let their kids go into the fields. So there's no connection. The kids have no connection to their fields anymore. When I got here back in the 70s, there wasn't that much herbicides being used. They were using a little bit of paraquat. It was definitely coming apart. The whole culture was starting to come apart. And I can actually remember back in the middle 70s, when I first started farming organic coffee, I went to an extension meeting and started talking about farming organically. And I was laughed out of the room, literally. You know, I was 27, 28 years old. But it was like, I was intimidated by these people. And I was one of the first people that ever sold organic Kona coffee they used to call it Kona Healthways, but it was Kona Naturals now. Mm-hmm. And I was selling it back in the early 80s. I was selling organic coffee, you know. And actually, as the feds got involved, I was really resented the whole idea of certifying anybody for it, because I felt there was a spiritual aspect to growing organically. You know, I saw a cartoon, and it really set me off, and it was like, what was God's original plan? You know, and if we look at the Muslim, Christian, Judaic God, the Old Testament, right?
2: Right.
1: What was God's original plan? And then we look at the Bhagavad Gita, and we look at the Upanishads and all these different, you know, the Hindu works and stuff like that. Yeah. They all had a common theme. Basically, God wanted to live in an organic garden with a couple naked vegetarians. That was his dream. this planet was to evolve as a garden. Mm-hmm. And all of our wealth is created in a carbohydrate concept by the sun. And by harvesting these things and sharing and selling, economies are created. And you know you had that experience when you go to third world countries. Mm-hmm. You see these communities, wealthy communities that are just basically growing and trading with other communities, and they're basically healthy and happy and and working together. There's this mindset where there's not this competition, but there's this mindset of cooperation.
2: Yeah, that's the amazing thing about going over to Thailand, and you see these pockets of agriculture and what they're doing with their irrigation systems and growing these huge, you know, long strips of lettuce and great greens.
1: Oh, it's unbelievable. I mean, there's weeds that we have here that they grow. They grow like honohono crass is one of their... There's a lot of weeds around here that are great to eat.
2: Yeah.
1: Seriously, there's so many things. I mean, I would love to wildcraft. You know, eventually, hopefully, we're going to evolve this to where we can start doing workshops. We can go up the mountain. We can see what's edible. We can start working with nature and stuff. I really want to open this up to where we actually get community involvement in this. And actually, I got my cell phone on me. If there's anybody listening that's got any questions that would like to take this to another space or wants to talk about something specific, I got a cell phone number here, and it's 808. 769-2573. And you know, I don't know if there's anyone listening, seriously, because we're just planting the seed of this show right now.
2: Yeah, and we're going to be rebroadcasting this probably again tomorrow.
1: And you can call me on my cell phone if you hear this. Anytime you hear it, I'll always have my cell phone on me. I would really appreciate some feedback on where you want me to go with this show too, what's really important to you. But when I was in Thailand, I was there to teach them about the problems we were having with genetically modified papayas over here, and this is about 10 years ago. And I went a couple of times, and then I wasn't greeted at first by these farmers very nicely because I was an American farmer, and they had a really bad taste in their mouth about American farming. Showed them pictures of my farm, and they all relaxed. I mean, literally, just sighed and said, "Oh my God, your farm looks just like my farm." And I'm going, "Yeah," and I realized that anywhere in the world where you stick your hands in the ground and you start growing, you're not being told by some scientist in an ivory tower or some UH professor that thinks he knows what he's talking about, anybody, and you just slowly learn what grows in your area, mm-hmm. and you slowly mm-hmm. learn your cycles, and you slowly learn how to grow things, and your neighbors are cooperating with all the other organic farmers that are cooperating, you slowly learn it. And so my workshops after Thailand, and I started putting on workshops, I called them Dancing with the Mother.
2: Nice.
1: And basically that's the concept. Spiritual, supernatural agriculture, Dancing with the Mother would be the workshop of actually gardening on a farm. Well, and you see that everywhere. I mean, I don't care where you go.
2: Well, while we're on the subject, I can't help but tell this story because it's pretty fascinating. And it's actually an ex-wife story with somewhat of a happy ending. I mean, my former wife and I, we split back in 1993. She went to Seattle. She opened up an art school. She had a vision in mind of stuff that she wanted to do. Well, we've been out of touch now it seems like 20 years, almost 19 years or so. And, you know, we do have this thing called Facebook, and I noticed that, she had joined about 6-7 months ago, and I was thinking to myself, I put out an invite. I hadn't heard back from her. Suddenly, just at the second when I came up with that thought, she actually, almost like it, as if it was a radio signal, accepted my friend request. And as I come to find out now, she's moved to Kenya in Africa. I mean, she's literally moved, not just going there for a little trip or something. She's taking care of kids in an orphanage and teaching organic gardening, which is something she did in Haleakala Waldorf School when we lived over in Maui. But she's actually adopted a couple kids, and then as part of the schools over there, she is teaching organic farming to these young underprivileged kids in this impoverished country, which was part of her master's degree at Evergreen College. So, you know, having been out of touch with her for the last six to 20 years, I should say, because she was over here briefly for about a day or so, about 6 or 7 years ago, but we never really, connected that closely to find out what the bigger picture was. And that's where she's at right now. So, interesting twist to that, you know, that she is doing that over. And we were just talking about kind of like third world countries, almost in a sense, because of I don't know if you'd even call it deregulation. It's just that they haven't regulated things. They seem to be a little bit above the curve from where.
1: Oh yeah, you know, it's about intact cultures and non-intact cultures, and when we go into a third world country, part of that country has been displaced, colonized, and out there. But as you get out into the country where these people haven't been affected, mm-hmm. it's a little bit more of an intact culture. And I had the same experience in Ecuador. You know, there's definitely, you can see the colonial influences and stuff. But when you get out into where guys are farming and doing right. stuff, I don't really seem any different than me going out and farming and doing
2: right
1: stuff.
2: Here, do these
1: and
2: kids I see they look really sad.
1: Yeah, no, they have look. A the picture you've got here face. Is just, you know, you could be kids in Kona eating a sandwich.
2: Genuinely very happy. Yeah.
1: Yeah, and healthy too.
2: Yeah,
1: and so the reality is this Earth is an incredible conscious being, and we have to treat it that way. And when we start looking at technology trying to fix problems, okay, which is the issue that we talk about technology. Oh yeah, we can't grow food there anymore. We're not getting the production we need. Mm-hmm. Da, da, da, da. So they come up with all these different things to fix that problem.
2: Yeah.
1: Let's do something that'll lead us to really where I wanted to go. I don't know if we'll get to it in the next half hour, but let's just give a little history of agriculture of how technology has taken it over. We all know about hybrids, and a lot of the biotech guys and the genetically modified guys are saying that genetic modification is just kind of a high-tech hybridization, right?
2: Mm-hmm.
1: Obviously, very, very different. Hybrids are where you take one corn from Mexico and one corn from Iowa, and you mix them together, and you try to get a variety that'll have certain aspects that maybe it'll grow better in a certain situation. It's usually growing the same species, just a slight variation of that species, mixing them together,
2: mm-hmm.
1: and you create a hybrid. Why did hybridization all of a sudden really start coming on in the 20s and 30s? Okay, the 20s and 30s, and I always look at things about 15-year cycles as generational things. The 20s and 30s are one generation past when the introduction of synthetic fertilizers,
2: mm-hmm.
1: which was the there was a Huber-Busch process. I don't quite know if I'm pronouncing it right, which was able to take energy, heat, and pressure, and take the nitrogen that was in the air and combine it with water and carbon dioxide and whatever's in the atmosphere and create urea or ammonium nitrate or whatever it is, basically called fixing nitrogen.
2: Mm-hmm.
1: And that was originally created to create armaments, because the ammonia and nitrates and stuff like that is what they can make bombs out of. But it was also what we need for fertilizer.
2: Wow.
1: Okay, so as the slowly started introducing, after World War I, it slowly started being introduced into agriculture, actually created the Dust Bowl problem that we had and stuff like that. And then we started seeing problems. Plants weren't growing quite as well. And people were wondering, what can we do? What can we do? And different scientists realized that some of their heirloom plants grew better and some didn't grow better. And so they started getting into some breeding programs. They had a fairly good understanding of breeding. And, you know, they were breeding cows and horses and plants for years. I mean, the sweet orange we eat now came from a kind of a sour mandarin. I mean, we've been evolving and mixing plants together and doing that for years. It got a little more high-tech, a little more scientific, and we started calling it hybridization. And what was the problem? Now I look at it as a problem of mineralization, that these chemical fertilizers were depleting minerals.

0: but I'm going to make it simple right now, that NPK, N would be for leafy stuff and greens, P would be for flowering, phosphorus, and K, it's for potassium. I don't know, they call it K, it's potash. Mm-hmm. And that would be for the fruiting. So it's NPK. So that's the life cycle. So at the beginning, you give a high nitrogen fertilizer. In the middle, you give a high phosphorus fertilizer. And at the end, you want to give a higher potassium fertilizer. Okay, so that wasn't working. But we go back and look at what Justik van Liebig was all about. We understand that he also said that it needs other things also. Mm-hmm. But that the NPK, given in an acid form, would leach from the parent rock the other minerals mm-hmm. that the plants needed. Now, as they developed these NPKs, the guys that were doing it said, I don't want to talk about this rock thing. Let's just keep it NPK and let's make it acid fertilizers and we've got a lot of power. Because if they started talking about all these other things, it became a little bit more complicated and they really couldn't sell it to the farmer. Justik van Liebig literally protested and said, you are messing with my theory. He was destroyed. And I think he ended his life in an insane asylum.
1: Wow.
0: Because the power elite people, the 1%, the technologists said, you're kind of crazy. We don't see calcium and magnesium and we don't zinc and all these other trace elements meaning anything. It's NPK does it. And they were in Europe. Mm-hmm. Highly mineralized, glacial soils, didn't really have a problem at that point. Mm-hmm. But as we evolved, as it went on, these minerals, these 10 parts per million minerals, the zinc, the magnesium, the trace elements, were being depleted to the point where they weren't unavailable to the plant. And so when a plant is growing, it's thinking, on one level, spiritually, it's thinking, I want to feed these people. On another level, it's thinking, I need to make some really good, viable seed. Mm-hmm. Okay? And now we get back to the phytonutrient thing we were talking about at the beginning of the show. The phytonutrients are there, the flavors and the colors are there for the plant to protect it from solar radiation, insects, and diseases so it can produce a seed. A viable seed.
1: Mm-hmm. Mm-hmm.
0: So when a plant, when you grow a crop, when you're growing a crop with not enough minerals, a lot of the plants will just fall on the sword, will die, so that a few of the plants will get enough minerals to produce the phytonutrients to create the seed. So production goes down. Mm-hmm. So now you're not getting your 30, 40, 50 bushels, maybe you're getting 20 or 30 bushels. And guys are going, why? What are we doing? What are we doing wrong? What? Oh my God, we got to figure this out. Nobody was talking about mineralization. They talked about putting more nitrogen, acid, nitrogen, more NAS, and that worked, and it kept depleting and depleting. And in a place like Hawaii, 50 to 70% of all that nitrogen, potassium, phosphorus fertilizer washes into the ocean and destroys the nearshore environment. And this is one of the reasons why the pollution on the coastlines of California is so bad and all these other things is because of these problems. So they started hybridizing. Now what they did is they created plants that lost the will to make a viable seed.
1: Mm-hmm.
0: So they didn't need these trace elements anymore to create the tastes and the colors.
1: Okay.
0: They just bushels. They didn't create the proteins, the protein carbohydrate balances, because all they were doing was creating it itself. They lost that spiritual connection.
1: Mm.
0: So you got the bushels. Maybe the protein carbohydrate thing was out of whack. And maybe it got maybe more fungus or something like that. Aflatoxin is a big problem because of the protein carbohydrate relationship. I think it causes a lot of the health problems we have today in peanuts and in wheat and corn. And a lot of that is affected by aflatoxin, which is a cancer causer because of the protein content. And if you look at the protein content of GMO wheat or GMO corn, it's half probably of the protein content of conventional corn, the spelts, corn, and the ones that hadn't been hybridized.
1: Mm-hmm.
0: The unhybridized wheat produced way higher protein, was way more nutritious, was hugely highly mineralized. It was more of a food. The USDA was bragging back in the 60s that the conventional wheats they had didn't work very well in mechanized bakeries that didn't set up

0: correctly, quickly enough. So they were changing, literally hybridizing to change the gluten, the literally chemical composition of the gluten so that it would set up better in the bakeries, in the commercial bakeries, the Wonder Bread bakeries, which is, I think, when we have a gluten intolerance, it isn't gluten, it's these other proteins that have now been created in the hybridized grains that they've created, okay? And then you have this whole other issue of demineralization, hybridization, and one of the aspects of hybridized, anything that's hybridized, is you know it doesn't grow viable seed. Most of the seed isn't viable.
1: It doesn't produce, that's part of its design, is it doesn't.
0: It doesn't produce a viable seed. I mean, that wheat grain does not grow into a nice wheat. You have to buy the same wheat or a different wheat. You can't replant, it's not open pollinated.
1: Right.
0: But farmers want that open pollinated wheat. They want that open pollinated this or that, or beans or lettuce or whatever it is. And then we see the hybridized tomatoes. They're not as good as the heirlooms. Mm-hmm. The heirloom lettuce tastes great. I mean, you eat hybridized lettuce that people buy in the store, the lack of minerals is unbelievable. The silica content in these store-bought foods is very low, and silica is so important to the human body, especially for skin. Why do people have so many skin diseases? Because the silica content of the food is so low right now. People aren't getting these minerals that actually are there for us. The silica was like the bones of the plant. Mm-hmm. And so these are things that were never recognized. And then they started recognizing, oh, we need calcium, we need to balance the pH, and then a guy named Wilhelm Albrecht came along back in the 30s and 40s, and he's really the godfather of organic farming. And he was a professor out of Missouri who led the USDA soil stuff to get us out of the Dust Bowl. He recognized the importance of trace elements, of balancing calcium, magnesium, potassium, base saturation, stuff like that. As this show evolves, we're going to get more into the chemistry and the real nuts and bolts of growing stuff. And if people call, I'd be happy to go there at any moment.
1: Yeah.
0: But right now, we're just going to say that in the 30s and 40s, they started recognizing calcium and magnesium and other trace elements. And just in the last few years, they started recognizing copper and zinc and other cations that were important for growing. But as this hybridization thing kicked in, we started getting more bushels and we started getting more of this stuff. The nutrition went down. Obviously, the health of the country went down. But we needed these bushels at a cheaper price because as the Federal Reserve was creating more and more money, we couldn't allow the price of food to move up in that price range. We had to keep the price of food low so people didn't notice the inflation of the money supply. And by keeping the food prices low, we didn't allow more money going into the economy and therefore needed more loans and stuff like that so the Federal Reserve would go. So we needed this cheap hybridized type food. It also created more medical problems, which created the whole, basically the HMO concept now, which is what, a third of 40% of our economy now is health-related.
1: And when you put it in that context, the fact that the U.S. government subsidizes programs like, beef and McDonald's.
0: It beats beyond that. In 1946, 1947 is when William Albrecht was basically pushed out of the USDA because they brought in this new concept, this bigger is better concept. And Earl Butz in the 60s really pinpointed it, and we can really get into the specifics of that, but it was just a situation where they realized that they had to keep farm prices really super low to maintain their economic agenda on the Federal Reserve side. But they had to make it sound good, so they said, oh, cheaper food means you have more money to buy TVs with and stuff. People didn't realize that the expense of food was the engine of the economy, and that the more you spent for food, the more money you would have at the end of the day. People have a hard time getting their heads wrapped around that. And right now it wouldn't work because only one out of 50 people are growing food or making the money off it. So I don't want more expensive food now because that's just going to go into the pockets of the super wealthy. What we need to do, and this is why I'm doing this show, is we need to get more people farming. We need to get the farm sizes down. You have to understand, since the 60s, all of the money, all of the research has gone into huge combines, huge right. equipment, huge this. If in the 60s they'd have approached it, let's get more sustainable farms, let's get organic, let's not contaminate the water. I mean, if you look at the externalities of just the contaminated water mm-hmm. in Hawaii by atrazine, by heptachlor, and these other things, it doesn't even pay for the profits made by the pineapples and the sugar companies. When we look at the loss of our groundwater, and we look at the loss of the natural environment, we look mm-hmm. at the loss of the soil, and we look at the health of the people, when you add that all up, incredible, it's almost like warfare has occurred here in Hawaii.
1: Right, and especially with the cost of the land
0: and now,
1: to do it.
0: Right,
1: well.
0: And now the land is up in so much in value because all they can want to do is build houses and condos yeah. on it. I'd love to talk about land use and stuff like that, but that would be another 2 hours. If someone really wants to talk about it, I'll talk about it. But the issue is land should be made available at a low cost to people that want to farm organically.
1: Absolutely.
0: And should be made at $1,000, $5,000 an acre. We should be able to give land or long-term leases without real restrictions onto anybody that wants to farm. Yeah. And I think land should be opened up to anybody that wants to farm. Everyone should get their 5 acres and build their little shack on it and hang out and grow their food and get their garden going and then figure out what they want to grow.
1: Do you lease your land?
0: I lease my land from Bishop Estate on uh-huh. a long-term lease.
1: Okay. It's yeah. like 35-year type?
0: Well, I'm going to renegotiate for 35, but I have been on a 45-year lease.
1: Okay.
0: Since the late 70s. So I appreciate the being able to do that, but I really think that the land in Hawaii should be opened up to everybody at this point. It's illogical, the land banking system that we have, because most of these large land tracts of land aren't being allowed. Because I worked for some developers that were trying to put golf courses in, and I did soil surveys all over South Kona, all over Kona, and I found, parts of their land were really, good for forests and maybe good for tree crops and stuff. But, they might have this one farm up in above Kealakekua had 200 acres that was prime for truck crops and stuff. And I said, well, why don't we just break this up into about 20 farms and let people farm this? And the owner of the place at the time, they had bought it. It was a Japanese group that had bought it from the Greenwells. They said, we can't do that because if we do that, they will never be able to do our big development. Mm. And so basically they were land banking. Mm-hmm. And most of the schemes, the eucalyptus groves they put in on a lot of the sugarcane land and a lot of the schemes they come up with, these large plantation-type schemes, yeah. are really just land banking. They're not expecting to make right. any money. They're just trying to keep the land out of people's hands so that we don't have this cultural paradigm shift where people become start realizing their own personal sovereignty. Yeah. 90% of the food that comes into Hawaii, it comes from the mainland. The people, the power elite, the governor, the lieutenant governor, all from down, all are making their money from the people that are making the money bringing the food in. Mm-hmm. Which gets me to the real issue, which is if we really want to have a sovereign Hawaiian agriculture, we have to start looking at export substitution. Or import substitution. Mm-hmm. What are we bringing into Hawaii right now that we can grow here?
1: Right.
0: Bananas, and then begin supporting mango. That. Well, bananas, mangoes, oranges,
1: probably
0: coffee, avocados. And then we look at root crops, sweet potatoes, taro, etc.
1: Never made sense to me.
0: Okay.
1: I could never figure that out.
0: And absolutely, we get back now to the real problems here in Hawaii, and I hope someone's listening in Hawaii. Understand this. This is where I'm coming from. There are diseases ravaging the banana crop right now around the world that literally they say in 10 years there might not be one banana left growing alive on the planet because of fungus. There's a fungus and different insects that they can't get control of because these huge plantations, these demineralized situations have just opened themselves up to just unbelievable diseases. Mm-hmm. And with the use of Roundup that is pervasive around the whole world, Roundup selectively kills most organisms except for a few really highly pathogenic ones. So even in Hawaii, someone spraying Roundup right next to my field, they are basically killing off, basically Roundup was created as a chelating agent. That was actually patented as a chelator. Then it was figured out that it's such a strong chelator, if you put it on the ground next to a plant, it chelates the minerals that are needed in photosynthesis, specifically manganese. Mm-hmm. Manganese is part of the manganese oxide, I think, is part of the enzyme system that creates photosynthesis. So if you take the manganese out of a plant, its photosynthesis is pretty much destroyed. The plant weakens and is left open to all kinds of diseases, funguses, viruses, bacterial diseases. Now, anyone that knows agriculture understands that plants have immune systems and plants can bite off a little bit of fungus here and there. But when the reservoir, so to speak, that's the term they use, of funguses and viruses gets to a certain point, the plant can't resist it. Mm-hmm. And so what we are doing with Roundup all around the country, all around this world, is we're creating a huge, because these plants aren't just dying from the Roundup. Mm-hmm. They're actually getting infected by other disease, plant diseases, and then dying. And they're creating this huge reservoir of plant diseases. And these plant diseases are infecting well-grown plants. And then the farmer that's next door to a Roundup guy now has to, if he's organic, is trying to figure out, well, I got to use a little copper, I got a little sulfur, I'm losing a third of my plants to black spot or bacterial wilt, I have to get my mycorrhizals, I have to do this. All the money that I'm spending on my garden now to fight these things, which I don't now because I'm highly mineralized, I pretty well have my micronutrients and my biology really under control. It's not my problem, but sometimes it is. But other farmers, we're subsidizing. Well, just to get it to that point, I spent thousands of dollars an acre.
1: Right, yeah.
0: But we're subsidizing these.
1: You got 5 minutes.
0: Yeah, we're subsidizing these guys. Mm-hmm. So a guy that's using Roundup is on welfare.
1: Right.
0: We're subsidizing him with our diseases that are on our plants. And when we bring in plant materials from around the world, because some highfalutin 1%er wants to blend coffee and he brings green coffee in, they brought in this borer that mm-hmm. is now costing every farmer probably 500 to 1,000 an acre.
1: Wow.
0: And when you add that up, that's a subsidizing all these blended coffees.
1: Mm-hmm.
0: So I would ask everybody to stop buying blended Kona coffee because they're bringing in diseased beans. They say they're spraying them, and they're spraying them with methyl chloride, which is absolutely toxic. So any blended Kona coffee is highly toxic.
1: Mm-hmm.
0: Highly toxic.
1: Wow.
0: And then we have the same thing with bananas. We keep bringing bananas in around the world. Eventually, we're going to get that fungus, and it's going to wipe out all our bump. They brought in that virus that's taken out a lot of bananas.
1: Banana quarantine
0: was about.
1: Yeah.
0: And then we're also looking at citrus. There's a citrus greening that's occurring around the world right now. That's taking out Florida. It's about to get to California. So my proposal is for Hawaii or any agricultural reason. Is we need to put up trade barriers for any agricultural product that we can grow that is diseased. We need, and it's in the American Constitution that we're allowed to do this.
1: Mm-hmm.
0: Hawaii tomorrow could stop the importation of citrus into Hawaii, could stop the importation of bananas into Hawaii, could stop the importation of coffee into Hawaii.
1: Mm-hmm.
0: And within 5 years, we could become self-sufficient, I'd say 80% of all the food we grow, because those three crops could become the financial anchors
1: right.
0: for growing the sweet potatoes and the lettuces and all these other things that are needed, because I believe in a polyculture. And if we have, we're not bringing in any of these other things, eventually we could plant 10,000 acres of citrus. And within that polyculture of citrus, people could have yams and all different, imagine anything, papayas, coffee, all kinds of stuff. We could be doing polycultures all over Hawaii. But as long as the rest of the world and Hawaii and the United States can dump their stuff into Hawaii. Now they'll say, oh, well, we need our oranges. We really don't need our oranges because the best oranges in the world grow in Hawaii.
1: Mm-hmm.
0: But we can't sell them.
1: Mm.
0: Right now is our major citrus harvest. They're dumping below the cost of production California oranges into Hawaii right now, below what I can pick them for.
1: Right.
0: They're selling in the store here.
1: Yeah.
0: So you know by how much it costs to ship things here,
1: yeah.
0: that they're just dumping it here to keep us from ever having anything.
1: Yeah.
0: Now, read the Constitution. A state of Hawaii can import duties on California avocados. They can do import duties on, and they call inspection fees.
1: Mm-hmm.
0: And we can build an economy here if the governor, if there are state legislatures, got educated and understood the real financial imperative to create system of agriculture where we consume our own production. And that's what people have to start thinking about. We create an economic reality when we are consuming our own production. Yeah. By consuming our own production, the money stays here and it circulates within our own economy. And that's how we eventually create a stable
1: self-culture.
0: Yeah, that's the only way it's going to work. And I think that's a good way.
1: Yeah, I think this is a good time to wrap it up. And, you know, it's been...

Yes, and there was plenty of magic in the air this weekend all over Kona. Oh my goodness. I can hardly even fit it on my index card here. I'm trying to recount how many different things there was going on right in our vicinity. If not right in Kona, then, just in Pune on the other side of the island. But Electric Beach Ball was fantastic. This is the 13th Electric Beach Ball, and it just seems to somehow or other keep getting better. And we have, people coming from a lot of different places to come down for a day at the beach and, EDM music all day long, pretty much. And just being able to meet up with a lot of friends that I haven't seen in quite some time was fantastic. Kind of making plans for the summer too, putting that in mind. And yeah, very subtle reminder that we are heading into the summer months. Boy, did I get some sunburn. Seriously. Luckily, I got my Playa tested sunscreen on my arms and face before I had a chance to get completely baked in more ways than one. And my legs, however, didn't quite pass through. I guess they got pretty burned. Actually, I'm sitting here and my legs are really, really sore. But then there was Out the Box, the evening event at my bar as the after party. And again, what a fun time. I was starting to run out of a little bit of steam near the end after midnight. But nevertheless, we got some super excellent recordings that we're going to share with you. I don't know if they're going to get to that tonight or not. But probably more like tomorrow we'll be able to kind of sort through those and measure them up and so forth. But and then there was the Chocolate Festival. Yeah, the Chocolate Festival was going on over at the hotels. There was a green concert over in King Cam between Electric Beach Ball and Out the Box. If you were really hardcore, you went to all three. And then there was the Full Moon alumni party over on the Pune side. So, things are starting to really happen here on the Big Island. And I'm excited about it. This is the alchemy that I've been talking about all along. And, yeah, we're putting it in the form of radio alchemy. And in this case, 50 years too fast forward, for which we are starting in 2004 tonight. We're going to be taking you throughout the aughts. And yeah, we did, get threatened with a little bit of rain earlier on in the morning when we woke up around 7 o'clock, 7:30, and read the weather forecast. It was supposed to be overcast all day long. And then we did get that hot streak of sun, but Kauai still kind of recovering from their huge storm. I got to see Nell, who is fresh from that adventure. She wants to write a book, I understand. Well, as well she should. I would be one of the first to buy it, I think. This is Weather Storm by Craig Armstrong. And we're ready to start our show this evening. Welcome, everyone.

just seems like there's something extra special about, you know, being out there on this beautiful piece of land right at the ocean side and listening to these great vibes with a bunch of people that you've known for years, and just being able to connect, make that connection. Super special. You know, it really does kind of bring it all together. And like I said, with as many things going on this weekend, even more special yet. This is TV on the Radio. They're an indie rock band that's out of Brooklyn, New York, that formed in 2001. This, however, is from 2004's debut album, Desperate Youth, Thirsty Babes. The song is called Staring at the Sun.

Yes, Brian Eno. He's had so many different phases throughout his career. You know, starting off with Roxy Music, of course, but throughout his solo career. Says that for 25 years, this is the first album that he put out with lyrics, and that songwriting is now actually the most difficult challenge in music. This is And Then So Clear from Brian's 23rd solo studio album, Another Day on Earth.

perfect song to end this day. Shortly after sunset here in Kona on April 30th, heading into May 1st, May Day tomorrow. May Day, May Day. We got to get our transmitter back. May Day. Get this station back on the air, KONA 100.5. And, you know, we're not wasting the time, though. We're actually setting us up for our next wave of broadcasting, if you will. We're going to be doing this with solar power. Yes, I can feel it. I think it's going to happen. It's going to take its time a little bit, but we're going to get it happening. Hopefully in May. May the force be with you. This is Daft Punk. Television rules the nation. From Human After All.

us in these next artists. Desert Dwellers featuring Amani Friend and Trevor Moon Tribe. They remind me of the many great festivals that are going to be coming up all over the place, really, but, you know, predominantly California, of course, Burning Man, which, by the way, the original founder of Burning Man, Larry Harvey, passed away this weekend, unfortunately. What a great person, soul he was, to contribute what he did, not only to Burning Man, but to all of the festivals that extended beyond as a result. It was the original spark that Burning Man lit for, I think, a lot of other, you know, all the conscious festivals and all of the neat things that have taken place, say, in Costa Rica, as we saw last year at the Eclipse Festival, where these guys played the Earth stage all throughout the week. This is Bodhi Mandala, the Drum Spider remix from Desert Dwellers 2000.

made it through all our transitions yet. You know, all those things, you know, from this past month. It's a very challenging and contentious month. I mean, there was so much that was going on nationally, internationally, the storms, you know, all of, the stuff surrounding the shootings and all of that. But when it gets right down to it, it's kind of about grounding and trying to get ourselves back on the planet again, you know, and that this weekend went a long way in that regard, transitioning us into our next, you know, set, so to speak. It's like a set of waves, you know. This is William Orbit. You know way too much about flying saucers. From his ninth album, Hello Wave.

And just a little footnote. Fond farewells to my great friend Amber Starr, who is leaving for Portland tomorrow. We had her going away party yesterday evening. That was another special note. A high note, in fact. Very, very nice time up at Larry Land. So, au revoir, Simone. So that's the name of the group. This is Lark. A song I picked up from Twin Peaks' latest episodes.

And yes, truly great work there by Au Revoir, Simone. And again, farewell, Amber, great friend, and best wishes for everything that goes on over there in the great Northwest. And Radiohead, they put out their 7th studio album called In Rainbows, and their lead singer, Tom York, described most of the songs on the album as his versions of seduction songs.

Yes, and it was quite fun. Like I said, this weekend, the only issue that I have with it is that the time goes by so fast. And, you know, being out on the beach and being able to talk to so many different people and, you know, get yourself in the water and, you know, just be dancing. It just takes you completely out of time, and pretty soon, before you know it, the sun's going down and they're getting ready to shut the gates. And then you have to go over the other side of town to my bar and check out the box. What a great time. Oh, my goodness. And, you know, I think it's going to continue, to be quite honest. I think there's going to be a lot more different things happening here. And if we ever find that outdoor spot, that perfect spot, Weekend Wars from MGMT.

Yes, and speaking of summer fun times, the Dirty Bird camp out can't be too far around the corner. I think it's more towards the end of the summer. Claude Van Strook is one of the founders of, he's the owner of Dirty Bird Records based in San Francisco. This is Claude Van Strook, Scarlet Macaw.

Wouldn't it be great if they honored some of the performers of Psy ambient music, you know, play them at halftime? Because that's what we're going to do tonight. Looks like Spangl is going to be our halftime band. Yeah, they're kind of a band. They're a group consisting of Simon Pasford, aka Hallucinogen, along with Raja Ram, who's one of the three in the Infinity Project. The duo are considered to be one of the progenitors of the Psybeat genre, combining world music with psychedelic trance and ambient. The name of the song is called Nothing Is Something Worth Doing. From 2009, we're in that last year of the decade, heading into the aughts.

guess it was a bit of a full moon this weekend too. I gotta check exactly when that was, but I'm feeling it's either like yesterday, today, or tomorrow, one of those three. In any case, yes, we're looking forward to a really, really positive month this month. Okay, you know, we've been through the gamut. We've been through the four quarters of 2018, or the 4 months of 2018 so far. And, you know, I don't even want to repeat a lot of the stuff that's gone on. But you know, we could really use some, you know, some true cleansing, a solid vision for what we're holding for the future. You know, I always say that this station is kind of like a little bit of a metaphor for the highway that they're building out here in Kona, and it's taken so long to finally finish that, like, one day we're going to have two or three lanes going in each direction too, and that involves our community coming together and, you know, starting to produce shows regularly on what I hope will soon be a solar LPFM station. How fancy is that? And you can produce those shows from your home. So there, you know, get involved. Check us out on Radio Alchemy, KONA.com. You know, we have a DJ section that has, you know, videos for how to get set up and that sort of thing. I'll help you out. No problem there. You know, we'll do it. We've done it before, lots of times. And now we head into the second half of our show, 50 Years Too Fast Forward. Yes, and we are to the end of the aughts. Check out our aught naughtiness coming up for this second half. Name of the song is called Chemtrails.

as we cross over from our aughts decade into whatever you call this decade that we're in. I call it the aught naughty decade. And we're going to get a little naughty tonight because we're going to put you through a bit of a time warp on this side. And, you know, Jimi Hendrix actually had various musics released throughout his posthumous career, if you will. And one of those is a piece that he put out called Valleys of Neptune. And it's stuff that was recorded right around the time of his Electric Ladyland LP in about 69 or so. He was given a star on the Hollywood Walk of Fame November of 1991, and in November of 1992, the 27th was made Jimi Hendrix Day in Seattle. That was made in large part due to the efforts of his boyhood friend Sammy Drain, who approached Seattle Mayor Norm Rice at the time, talked to him about it, and Mayor Rice, being aware of his contribution to music that Hendrix made, readily agreed. And on November 27th, 1992, which would have been the 50th birthday for the great guitarist, the mayor issued a proclamation making it Jimi Hendrix Day. Great story. Never knew it before. This is Valleys of Neptune, officially released in 2010.

Yeah, it was somewhat spot on about that full moon. Apparently, last night, at least on the East Coast, 9 o'clock was the pink moon, the pink full moon. But over in England, it was 2 o'clock in the morning. So there, right over between the 2 days. And we're here in Hawaii, so, you know, I guess it was a little bit more like 5 in the afternoon when, yeah, it was just an awesome weekend. That's all I have to say. And Groove Armada, speaking of England, London electronic duo Groove Armada put out their 6th studio album called Black Light. This is Look Me in the Eye, Sister. Yes, we're getting hot, naughty too.

And yeah, as if I haven't said enough already about the Arise Festival, August 3rd through 5th this year. I mean, how many highly successful musical artists do you know that have thrived for 20 years without a radio hit, a big budget video, or major label backing? Moreover, have managed to do high-profile TV appearances, own and operate their own independent label since day one, sell several million albums, and continue to expand their fan base across the globe each year. They've collaborated with such uniquely famed artists as David Byrne, Perry Farrell, The Flaming Lips, Anushka Shankar, Femi Kuti, Sue Jorge, Belbel, Gilberto, and been featured on major film soundtracks such as Garden State. Yes, they've highlighted top music festivals such as Coachella and Lollapalooza, and have influenced a whole generation of electronic producers and DJs. If you add these elements together, you arrive at only one conclusion. Rob Garza and Eric Hilton of Thievery Corporation, who happened to be hosting the Arise Festival this year in Loveland, Colorado. And if I'm not there, just fire me as your DJ, you know, because I have to be there. I have to be there. This is free from Thievery Corporation, Culture of Fear, 2011.

Now, I seen some rumors last week over Facebook that Ronnie Velveeta and the family band actually opened for this next group, the Dropkick Murphys. I haven't substantiated that yet, but we're getting very close. Actually, our own, the governor's going to be on his show, I think, like tomorrow morning, so you might want to tune in. This is going out in style.

0: I don't think I could have found a better time to put that song on the air.
1: Hey, thanks, guys.
0: Since we're off of FM and all like that. Hopefully not for very long. The streets will never look the same. This is the Chromatics. They're an electronic music band out of Portland, Oregon. Very well known for a lot of the band's songs being featured in television series, including, once again, Twin Peaks, which is where I found them. It's from 2012.

Yes, and it appears as though we now have a Kona Town calendar posted up on Facebook that's announcing all the new live events and things that are happening in the very near future. So that it's going to make it a little bit easier to put together a online calendar on our webpage, I suppose. And, you know, that's one of the many things that are going to be happening, hopefully soon. But, you know, we want to do podcasting. We want to really kick this fundraiser into gear, because we need to raise some funds to take it to the next level, putting in a repeater potentially up in Halu'aloha after we finish our solar project, which has been in the works now better part of 9 months or so. In any case, things are in motion, and I'm holding out for a very powerful month of May. Yes, we're heading into the final stages here at 50 Years Too Fast Forward. We're now up to 2012. The Swedish indie pop band called Mike Snow put out this song called

Random Rab was born. He began to experiment with sound. The back of his head fell on the ground. Sound was released from the thump. It was deafening and created around him the first note of Random Rab's music. This is Claire Voyer from 2013. You're listening to 50 Years Too Fast Forward with DJ Frank X, at least for the next 20 minutes. We're here every Monday morning like clockwork from 7 till 9 p.m. Hawaii time.

sun on April 20th this year. We had another member join the unfortunate Saturn Return Club. And the name of Avicii, who is a DJ and producer from Sweden, who died age 28. His family issuing a statement saying he could no longer go on any longer. Real name Tim Bergling, amassed a net worth of $85 million, but donated a significant portion, and as significant goes, we're talking about $1 million to a hunger relief charity.

about his fortune in 2013, Avicii said, "I discovered when I started making money that I didn't really need it. When you have such an excess of money, you don't need. The most sensible and most human thing is to donate it." Such a, you know, it's a very sad story that's just kind of like coming out in Rolling Stone magazine. They're saying about Avicii that what he was up to in the months and weeks before his death, included in that story is a matter-of-fact statement that the DJ took his own life. So it was a shock when on April 20th, the DJ producer, when house beats, strong pop melodies, and Nordic good looks made him one of EDM's most bankable stars, died by suicide on an estate owned by the royal family. The suicide surprised those close to Avicii, who had shown positive changes after quitting touring to deal with health and alcohol issues. Avicii is our feature artist tonight on our Wall of Fame for 50 Years Too Fast. The name of the song is Wake Me Up.

And yes, our next artist, he has connections with us right here in Kona. His mother actually lives in Kona. I got to talk to her a short time after the Avocado Festival. And incidentally, he happens to be touring presently. He's heading to Phoenix, Arizona this week, in fact, the 4th of May and, I guess, Cinco de Mayo at the Atman Experience. And then later in the month is playing at Lightning in a Bottle at Bradley, California. That's May 23rd. I know some friends that are heading off to there. I saw them down at the My Bar this past weekend and, you know, kind of mentioned about the Arise Festival, but yes, they are heading to Lightning in a Bottle. Chapel of Sacred Mirrors in Wappingers Falls, New York. Oh, that's back on the East Coast. I'll have to give my friends a heads up on that one. July 28th, that is. And yes, it would be delightful to have him do a show or two over here as well. This is Dusty Rose featuring Ella Nureo, and we got one song after this. I'm gonna call it a night for 50 years too fast forward.

Yes, this is DJ Frank X, hoping you'll have a fantastic week, the first one of May. I know I'm looking forward to it. You know, Mayflowers and all that. I could use some Mayflowers at this point. Cross over to Maui in a Mayflower. Yeah, so be with us next week again for more 50 Years Too Fast Forward. We'll finish out the last 4 years right up to our present day in 2018. Boy, I guess I got some selections to go through now from the last 4 or 5 months. This is Alt J to close it out tonight. Indie rock band formed out of Leeds. This is Hunger of the Pine. Take care of each other, my friends. Aloha.

0: e nā haumana, e ho makaukau, ia o iho, ia... Let us down. Aloha kako, mahalo for being here. Just a bit of a, so you folks not, you know what's happening. So in our Ava ceremony, it's been handed down to us many generations. And we do a tradition of Ava that requires us to give land. And it is why we are here, to close with Ke'eke'e, which is the name of this place. And so we close and give thanks for Ke'eke'e and all that Ke'eke'e has given us over the last 3 days, and not just 3 days, but in the generations past. We celebrate in the growth of things, and in our offering, we close for all of us with Aina. Aina is important. Aina is always at the forefront. And so in our Ava ceremony, we will just serve the Ava to all of the areas around in Ke'eke'e close by. And that is our closing for us and for all of us. Mahalo. And then this is the time when, if you've been in the hula workshop too, we had one this afternoon, when you see me go like this, that means get up and dance. Dance your best. Because dancing, as you well know, is ceremony. Yeah, and so you do the best you can, and that's all we ask. Mahalo nui. We need audience participation. No standing by watching.
1: Ta he te vai la e na hol I nei wali te pali mato mato o vava o tu pina I o tu vava o tu ha I moe o hai hai lau a hea o na wahine te vau ma o tel o te tahuna I te puoto te ahi o imi imi o nalo wale o loa e miti o e tane e miti o e tana loa o tana loa hea oi o tana loa inuaba. 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
1: Thank you so much, Kumule Aloha. It has means so much to us for you to come and bring your family and your mana and your blessing here. We're so grateful to be on this beautiful land of Ke'eke'e. So grateful to have your blessing. Mahalo nui. Everybody give it up one more time for her Kumule Aloha. I believe next up on this stage this evening, we're going to have Mary Isis. So stick around or have a moment, and then she'll be begin in just a few minutes. Mahalo nui. What a beautiful honor. What a beautiful blessing this evening to have these beautiful people bringing their mana and helping us all feel connected to the earth here. The people from this land that have stewarded this land before us and this sacred opportunity, and just keep holding this feeling of gratitude in our hearts for this opportunity to gather in this beautiful way on this indigenous land, the Hawaiian people holding so much aloha, and remember to each one of us to connect with our breath, connect with the earth, and connect with aloha with each other today and for the rest of our stay on this sacred island of Hawaii. Mahalo nui.
2: You can hear me. Go ahead and give me a tone. 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And nudge your neighbor as well to go ahead and take a seat. Nudge your neighbor to go ahead and bring your volume.

somebody here is feeling brave enough to walk over to that crowd over there and be like, hey, let's turn the volume down. Because this whole set's about to be turned very far down in volume.

0: Luke Rain.
1: Well, it's you.
2: Is that you?
1: Oh my God!
0: We are big fans.
2: Yes. Oh my God, pressure's
0: on. We are obsessed with this song. You guys are gonna catch the words, and we're all gonna sing them together. All right?
2: Hang on, my heart's beating really fast.
0: Hang on, her heart's beating really fast.

So glad we're all settling in. We're going to do a little do-si-do and make our way back up on stage. Please don't go anywhere. Stay inside of this bubble. It's just going to get more and more juicy. I'm going to go ahead and wait for the three chairs to get put on stage. In the meantime, thank you so much to Brother Luke Rain over there and Sylvia Snow. Are you Sylvia Snow by chance? She's in Florida, cool. It's one of those songs, you know, that you're like, damn, I wish I wrote that. So thank you for that transmission.

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You guys keep singing that.

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I wonder what's doing that.

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So, my name is Maite, Maite Lamuse. Hello, hello, hi. Hello, hello. I'm joined by two very, very, very dear sisters of mine, Amanda Rose. Julia Axton. And it really takes a village, you know, to put on a whole festival like this. I'm feeling very, very appreciative and grateful for all of the hands that make all of this possible. There's this amazing quote, it says, "Alone you can go fast, but together you can go far." And we're remembering that these days. So thank you all. Thank you for just dropping in with us and letting us do what we love to do, which is to sing remembrance, you know, into each of our cells and each of our bones. It's a huge joy and a huge honor and pleasure to be here. And, this kind of thing works really well when we're all tranquilo. We're gonna do our very best. Yeah. So. At all possible for the people in the back to just bring their conversations down to a whisper. Go ahead, you guys can scoot in closer if you want to. The thing is that, you know, we're being really respectful of sound because we've got neighbors who apparently don't want to hear music after 10 p.m. To each their own. That's right. Everybody looks so beautiful. So this last year, the year of the snake, yeah? Do you guys feel that one? Not quite through yet. Almost ready to gallop. Almost. Here we are. Something I really learned last year was there's instrument mics that are missing. Ben, if that's possible to get those set up, you know what to do. Just let you handle that. Yeah. Just really made me realize how much everything is just like one big circle. You know, we're all just, nobody is ahead, nobody is behind, nobody is above, nobody's below. We're all just one big, beautiful circle. And inside of this circle, everything is welcome. And I really want to infuse that energy, you know, this weekend as we walk through this festival and walk on these sacred lands to remember that everything and everybody belongs inside of this circle, you know? All of the parts that are existing inside of you and I really think that healing happens when we just welcome everything rather than, you know, reject or judge something. Everything is just welcome when we can open up that spaciousness inside of ourselves to welcome every single part that exists here. Something really beautiful happens.

0: let you guys in on a little secret. Don't tell anybody. Okay? That song was actually written in this 10-week-long songwriting group. Amanda and I were both in it. And the prompt that week, guess what the prompt was?
1: Circles?
0: Yeah.
1: Really?
0: That's how that song came to be. So.
2: What a juicy secret.
0: Juicy secret, yep, don't tell anybody. No, it came from a really profound place, channeled directly from the highest of the Most High. How's the volume sounding? Is everybody hearing everything all right? Sounds all right. Cool. Guitar is sounding good. Mic is sounding good. Awesome. Thank you. I don't actually know what to do about that, so. Well. Thank you. Amanda's gonna come back later. All right. Inside of this great circle that we are all a part of exists not only our physical realm and our direct community and our family and our friends and our coworkers and our everything. We also have, the celestial beings that are there and ready to support us. And we have the trees, and we have cacao, and we have all kinds of other fun things that we, journey with. And, all we have to do is ask. All we have to do is ask for help and realize that we are not alone in this great circle. There is always available to us this great divine source that is just loves us so much and wants to help us in succeeding in whatever it is that we are wanting to achieve, whether that's, well-being or peace or a beautiful home or millions of dollars, if that's your cup of tea. I mean, I wouldn't complain for $1 million, so. This is a song calling on our star guides. There's going to come a point in the song where I'm going to be like, this is your part. You guys are going to sing this part, okay? All right. Get your vocal cords ready.

Y'all sound great out there. Thank you, Julia. Julia will also be back.

just going to speak from my own experience, but sometimes it's like kind of hard to be human. Yeah. Thank goodness for music, though. We can call them our star guides for sure, but at the end of the day, we have to be inside of this body. Yeah? We have to be the ones experiencing all the emotions. And sometimes those emotions can be really hard. I don't know, maybe you guys are having an easy breezy time out there and it's just me. But, you know, I'm learning that it's a lot easier to move through the whole life thing when I choose to stay wide open. The whole thing. It's way easier than resisting it, you know? Easier said than done. I want to devote this song to a really dear sister, far, far away. Yeah. Sometimes we have to fly the coop and go and have our own little journey and do the learning of the lessons. Even when those moments are happening, those are the moments to really remind ourselves to keep our hearts really wide open and welcome the entire experience and realize that, you know, it can get hard and it can be shaky, and that's okay. That's okay too. Devoting this song as well to anybody here who feels that energy of the snake and maybe is going through their own little breaking. This is for you.

0: I'd like to invite my friends up here. Very specific friends. Is Ben here? Ben, we're getting that fourth mic turned on, por favor. Thank you. That song is called Wide Open, and it is on the internet.
1: It's a music video.
0: It's also a music video, that's right.
1: That's right.
0: Give a warm welcome to Miss Amanda Rose, Julia Axton, and Kristen.
1: No last name.
0: Kristen the Great. Fun fact, we all used to live together. And so it's a real joy to get to be up here and sing with them and, yeah, be up here at ManaFest. It's just so cool to come back again and share music and share song and share space with each one of you and just share these, like, really precious moments in time, you know. We're all out there living our little, well, not little, our great lives and doing all of our great little things. And here we are getting to come together and just, like, relax a little bit. Kind of. And, you know, have a moment of grace out here. And so, yeah, I'm going to ask another friend from my mom. It takes a village. It really does. This last year of going through one of the hardest things I've ever gone through really showed me how much grace is available in the world. And Exhibit A, Cassidy. This is a fun experiment because I actually wrote this song on a looper, and originally this set was going to be unmiked, and here we are, and so we're going to do this thing where we are going to be the looper up here. So it's going to be an interesting, fun experiment. Can you guys all see each other? I mean, how beautiful are these ladies, right? So hopefully this song can remind you of how much grace is available out there in the world. And when we just open our eyes and our hearts, life is there and ready to hold our hand. She's always holding her hand out to us. And it's just up to us to reach our hand out and take it.

Thank you, Kristen.

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0: So, the three of us are in a girl band called Ripple Tree. And yeah, we have a song out on the internet, and soon we'll have a few more songs out on the internet, very, very soon. And so it feels exciting to tonight highlight one of the songs that Miss Amanda Rose here wrote. Very delectable treat. She has a whole album coming out very soon, actually. When is that going to be? I'm sorry to put you on the spot.
1: Probably.
0: Summer, probably. beautiful music. She's already got an album out, actually. It's called
1: Bloom.
0: Bloom. Great name, Amanda Rose. Great music. Check it out online. Check out Ripple Tree, too, if you haven't yet. And we have one song out. And soon we'll have much more. So this next song is one that Amanda wrote, and let the song speak for itself.
1: Yeah, I'll introduce it too. It's called Dream Seeds, and I want to invite everybody to take a moment to drop into your heart space and close your eyes if that feels good for you. Feel that miracle of your heart beating in your chest, and bring into your awareness a dream that you would like to see come into fruition. And hold that dream in your heart while we sing. Feel free to pick up the words and sing with us as we go.

0: 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And thank you, beautiful friends, for singing that one, bringing it to life.
1: Ripple tree.
2: Or as my loving coworker loves to call us, granola Destiny's Child. If you like.
3: I don't really resonate with that.
2: You do or don't?
3: I don't know if I love it.
2: Depends what kind of granola. Like what kind of oil does it have in
3: it? You know? Organic.
2: Yeah.
3: Premium honey?
2: Homemade.
3: Homemade. Yeah. Premium honey.
2: Okay.
3: Like from our bees, maybe?
2: Yeah. Kind of thing?
3: Mm-hmm. No raisins. No raisins. Just no raisinettes. What's a raisinette?
2: What?
3: Is that like a cute version of raisin?
2: It's a chocolate covered raisin.
3: Raisinette.
2: That you eat at the movie theater with your popcorn, Maite.
3: Raisinette. You know, I just like didn't eat raisins growing up. I was like, gross. Actually, that's a lie. I had raisin bran. Is that an American thing?
2: Do you know what's way better than raisin bran? Is bran flakes with brown sugar and raisins on top. Because the quality of the raisins in raisin bran is terrible.
3: Bran flakes with, yeah. So you just make your own with like sugar and bran flakes. And
2: way better.
3: Raisins. All right.
2: Trust me.
3: You know, Julia's a really good cook, so I, take your word.
2: Yeah, I haven't eaten that in, like, over 20 years. But I used to love it.
3: 20 years, yeah. That's a long time. That's a reason. Anyways, back to the... back to the thing here. That's right. Really, we're just out here to have fun. I mean, it's just, again, such a joy to just be up here and get to just sing with friends. Yeah, you just, I have the really great privilege of touring around Europe every year for the last 4 years and playing concerts. And I've played in Switzerland and Germany and Belgium and the Netherlands, played in France, I've played in the UK. I feel like there's more. But nothing between you and me beats singing right here with my two friends. Sometimes more than that. There's nothing like it. I feel really, really honored. I don't know if we're going to want to love circulating that. Let's not.

You know, while I'm up here and I'm gushing, I want to say a really big thank you to some very, very, very special people that are here tonight. Well, I guess everybody here is really special. My little brother flew here from Canada. He's right over there. Put your little hands up. Yep. This tall, dark, and handsome man right there. Thank you, Vaiho. Coming all the way out here. You know, our family's from an island not too far from here, actually. From the Tuamotus in Tahiti, where I was born. Yeah. So it's really special to be back together here in Polynesian lands. It's been really a treat to have you, Vaiho. He's also an amazing musician. So thanks for being here, little bro. Representing. Je t'adore. I want to say a big thank you to my friends who have helped make all of this extra juicy. The Ainalani family. I see Ariel and John out there in the crowd. They were the first people that I met here, really. You taught me my first chant out here in Hawaii. Making sure that I was pono with the land. Thank you so much. And they're the reasons that I'm going to Greece in the fall. So, thank you for welcoming me into your hearts.

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Yeah! I know Mr. DJ Monotone on the decks is having a really good time playing all this good music for you guys. Anybody that feels like dancing, I know I'm about to. Love you all.

amount of tunes. Coming up next is DJ Tape Deck. I don't know if anybody's heard this guy before, but let's give him a chance. Give him a chance.

And Happy New Year, Kona! Welcome to the land of the Double Deuces 2022. Yes, you made it all the way to 2022. That's awesome. And boy, am I pumped for tonight's show. This is really, really exciting because we're like in the land of the new here now. So many things are like just turning over. I'm like doing a techno makeover, so to speak. I have a brand new monitor in front of me. It's like huge. It's just a huge flat screen that I can now, you know, really truly navigate around. With what I was working with before when I was, you know, back in Allentown and everything, that the tiniest of computer monitors, and that's all I had. Now I got like three computers laid out in front of me. I can read from one and take directions from another. But that's just the tip of the iceberg because, you know, we also did a new show down at the Nani Loa Hotel in Hilo this weekend. In fact, I spent the entire weekend over between Hilo, Paradise Park, and Pahoa Town. And it was fantastic because I was really quite busy the entire stretch, including, of course, New Year's Eve, which kind of meandered over to the Hamakua coast for that one, and that was fantastic. I got a new phone. A new phone from Motorola. The old one was as spent as I was coming out of Makalavena last week. That was pretty bad. And the show, I think, showed a little bit, too. There was definitely remnants of Makalavena all over that one. But tonight, I am, you know, I'm on a real, a very high pitch tonight. And in fact, one more mention is that this evening, after my show, we have Luna Girl for her first show, the first Luna's Lounge tonight, right on KONA 100.5 LPFM, and of course, you know, Radio Alchemy, KONA.com, and KONA1005.org. This is fantastic that we're heading into this period of, like, overhaul, renovation, call it what you will, but there's a lot of good feeling in the air for this particular community station. Tonight I'm going to outline a whole bunch of different resolutions, so to speak, a bunch of different goals that we have in mind for the station. You may even want to become part of it. In fact, that is how you know, Luna reached out to me to get set up. She herself has doing a little technological makeover too. She got a new controller, and you know, we were setting that up the day of New Year's or thereabout. Was it New Year's Eve? It was, wasn't it? In any case, good things on the horizon for us. I'm so happy to have established ourselves so that we can pick up all of Kona Town now from here on out. Even our EAS test went extremely well today. We passed that. So, yes, we're not sitting still here. REM from their debut album, Murmur, we're starting at 1983.

And once again, happy 2022 to all of you out there tonight, and hope you had a very safe New Year's. I know I had a fantastic time over on the East Side, and getting to work with Tommy Ching Kahikina was nothing short of my expectation, because I always wanted to do some radio in any capacity with Tommy. And so that was kind of like one of those bucket list items. But I'm sure there's many more to come, because we got things in store for this year of 2022, to be able to do some fantastic live broadcasts from different locations, as we did on Thursday at the Nanialoha Hotel in Hilo. And, you know, I'm going to waste no time tonight with the feature artist. I'm going to do that and get it right out. And that is Berlin, the band Berlin that were formed out of Los Angeles in 1978, featuring the lead singer Terry Nunn, who incidentally happened to audition for the part of Princess Leia in Star Wars, which of course went to Carrie Fisher, but nonetheless, that's a true story, and I'm not even Casey Kasem. So here is Terry Nunn. Welcome to our Facebook Wall of Fame, Terry and Berlin.

So not only does it feel like, you know, the new year has come, but it really truly feels like Studio One here where I'm doing the show from tonight, because this is the location where we're transmitting from. So it has that kind of aura around it, and feeling close to that proximity even adds to the broadcast element. But the good news is we can do radio from anywhere on this island, and we're about to prove that tonight with Luna's Lounge at 9 p.m. So hang out for that. You know, there's a little bit of history being made tonight on several counts, and I'm really happy for that, because you know it. This is why we've been doing this for 8.5 years. You have to understand that we've gone through many different difficulties and challenges along the way, and there still will be. I'm not denying that at all, but right now I feel like we should be able to bring any number of people on board to help us with some of our things. You know, I've been doing training. This is what I just did this past weekend, where you're basically showing the videos actually that I've made of the setup process for you know, both PC, and we're looking to do one for Mac. We haven't done it yet, but we plan to, and we have a perfect person for that as well. So you know, the audio interface, for instance, just prepping that, as I had to do on Thursday over at the Naniloa. Here's the tricky thing about doing live gigs, though. When they bring out the soundboard at the 12th hour, here's, you know, soundboards are perfect to tap into for recording and so forth, but you have to have the drivers already loaded and ready to go. You can't really do it off the cuff like I did it. And it actually kind of worked, especially for the musical portion of the show, but not so much in the early part of the interviews and that sort of thing. So in any case, you'll be hearing more of that at some point in the near future. Some great Hawaiian music from Uncle George, and I'm not sure what the rest of the Hawaiian band was, but they absolutely performed wonderfully with the hula dancer, and yeah. I'm very excited to have a hotel like that on board with us as well. In any case, getting on to 1984, among the many, many albums that The Fall put out, this is from the wonderful and frightening world of The Fall, Lay of the Land, here on 50 Years Too Fast Forward. You're with DJ Frank X.

Yeah, some of your Madchester right there from the fall over in the UK. INXS, they are an Australian rock band that also came out with their big fourth studio album called The Swing. And they had already made it pretty much by that time. And this is the third of four singles off of that album. It's called Burn For You.

So, yeah, we're talking about our prospects for 2022 and what we got to do to move KONA forward a notch or two. And I have a feeling that's very much going to happen this year. Just as, you know, in 2021, we spent an exceptional amount of time doing live recordings, for instance, and building up our library, which was extremely important for us this year while we awaited our green flag for the move of the transmitter, which just happened very recently back in September. And just really, it was October, wasn't it? Yeah, it was. It was October right before I left to go to the Dirty Bird campout. All great memories, by the way. In any case, the marketing aspect of radio is something that I am weak on. I'm great at conceptual stuff and that sort of thing. I can imagine things that could potentially work, but the execution for that part of it, that's my weakness. That's my Achilles heel. Fortunately, we happen to have an excellent web designer. And we just introduced him to him a list of like 9 different items on our wish list, 9 or 10. I think it was actually 10. And there are more complicated ones, and then there's somewhat easier ones. But the complicated ones involve, say, like, oh, I don't know, dropping an MP3 into a website somewhere so that it can retrieve it and then put it and make it as part of our playlist, in whatever shape or form that happens to come. It could be a surf report. It could be, oh, something that I just recorded in Hilo, for instance, because I'm using Dropbox right now, but having it on the website, no frills, no muss, no fuss, just drop that over and get it to us, and then we can instantly make it part of our playlists. That's the kind of thing that I am more focusing on. And, you know, we'll talk a little bit more about where we hope to go in 2022. And perhaps, if you are interested, take down this email. You'd be surprised. We have had a number of people responding to our email saying, like, well, we would, you know, we love your music, but we want to be able to know what songs are being played in the playlist and so forth. And I understand that to the hilt. That's why, you know, one of the things that are on that list about the website has to do with metadata. And that's also in the works as well. So there's that. And then there's Tears for Fears, songs from the Big Chair, a song called Broken.

It certainly does, man. We're all the way up to what? 1985. We're right in the middle of the 80s right now. This is fantastic. Yeah, by the way, Kinnear Designs is the company that's helping us out with our web makeover, if you will. This will be V 3.0. We have taken steps up progressively over the years, and that one has served us well, but, you know, we can really take it to another level, I believe, with an excellent website at our fingertips, and you know, look forward to maybe community forums and calendars of events and that sort of thing. Banners and stickers, that's another thing that you know, we need some nifty designs, condensed designs for stickers, just like Sprocket does almost. Speaking of Sprocket, by the way, I have a Sprocket story. I happen to, of course, see him on New Year's Day, and remind him that, you know, it really isn't New Year's until we've had hemp. It was always such a part of the first New Year's weekend that it almost became New Year's for the electronic music community, at least. Hemp had taken off around the early 2000s. I'm not exactly sure what the first year was. Might have been 2002 or 3. And it was a staple in terms of cementing. It was the glue that put together a lot of these DJ ambitions that, you know, came about later on as the producers grew. And, you know, we started adding up the full moon parties and so forth. In any case, glad to have caught up with Sprocket. And, yeah, I do need to find out his sticker source. Subculture, this is New Order from 1980.

Yeah, I was pretty amazed at the progress made this weekend in terms of the, you know, the workflow and all of that. Came out of the whole quarantine thing and had to kind of like regroup with all my clients, and then you know, getting over to the Nani Loa at Thursday, like 3 o'clock, and you know, getting parked and getting set up and everything. It was a good experience once again. It reiterates, though, the importance of having two computers at all times, because I brought my workhorse with me, and that normally does the trick every time. I have used it many times out at my bar, etc. But we got this new computer in, and I had just loaded it up the day before, and wouldn't you know it, we actually needed it because, you know, the drivers for the soundboard were such that, you know, it wasn't going to take on an older system. So, you know, there you go. That's a perfect example of being prepared, because in the past you weren't, and you learned your lesson. At least I hope so, anyway. I have many more to come, and still learning, believe me. This is Nick Cave and the Bad Seeds from 1986. Yeah. The carnival is over.

Yeah, this really feels like a good start to the new year. I don't know what's in store for us. I'm not gonna even do any projections this year. How's that? I mean, there's a part of me that wants to, and then there's a part of me that almost feels like, oh, is that a spoiler alert kind of thing? And I don't like projecting anything like negative or anything like that. It's not good juju to do that. But at the same time, I always want to be realistic in terms of where our outlook perhaps should be, what our goals might be in 2022. Like I said, you know, all of this was a vision at one time. It did not happen overnight. It took about 8 years, and you know, we're still growing and becoming familiar with our audience more and more, and growing our audience too, as we did over in Hilo, which was a lot of fun getting over there. It was very rainy, by the way. Of course, Hilo in December, why wouldn't it be pouring down rain in New Year's? But in any case, yeah, made it through just fine. It's always nice trekking across Saddle Road, seeing Mauna Kea. The snow white tops reminds me of being somewhat in Washington somewhere, you know, not Bellingham, but seeing Mount Olympus in the distance or something like that. In any case, yeah, it's a nice way to start the year. I had a few options. Plan A, B, and C is like door number 1, 2, and 3, and decided to walk through number 3, and it was, of course, perfect for the evening. Any case, getting on with her show now from 1986. This is from the debut album, A Book of Love, out of Philadelphia. I saw these guys at Pink's Garage, actually. Yeah, way back in the day in the early 90s. Lost Souls.

I'll tell you what, another thing that can happen in 2020 is, 2022 rather, is getting ourselves a programmer. I've been doing that, and it's great and all. I absolutely love doing it and have put together quite a mass of, like I said, live recordings from different events and so forth. I hope to expand on that. That's one of the reasons why I need a programmer, so that I can go out into the public and gather up some of these goodies and bring them back and have somebody program them for me. It's not that hard. It's actually, the biggest challenge is like the library management aspect of it. You have to be really precise when you lay something out, and believe me, it's another one of those you don't nail it the first time necessarily. But also things like what we did today, the emergency alert system, that doesn't happen by itself. Well, it's supposed to happen by itself, but it never does happen by itself. I always have to make sure that the FM tuner is tuned in correctly. We have some of those antenna receiver problems once in a while. I had to switch out the receivers this week before that test took place earlier today. And we passed it. IDs and promos. Yeah, that's one of those. You know, if you've spent time in college radio, you always had to do the IDs and the promos as well. In this case, underwriting acknowledgments, so that we can play them in succession with our programming. Very important stuff. But in any case, if you're out there, shoot us a line. RadioAlchemy, KONA, @gmail.com. You'll see us around eventually too. We're going to be around a lot this year, but you know, in case you're really eager, get a jump on it and become one of the Ocean's 111 crew. How's that? Alan Parsons Project put out an album called Gaudi in 1987. Yeah. And featured this song La Sagrada Familia, which incidentally refers to Antoni Gaudi's best-known building, the Sagrada Familia, in Spain, Barcelona specifically.

0: In recent times, there is no one who could approach
1: at all to Antonio Gaudí. He started a new cathedral in Barcelona, which is called the Sagrada Familia, or Holy Family. And the sad thing is they could try to finish it, but I don't think they'll ever do it.

this is low. I don't know how long I was on off the air for there. But in any case, this is going to be an interesting show. I'll tell you that much. I guess if there was blank air there, let's call that the silent time, the 4-9-11.

And so there we start our show off tonight in 1993 with Cracker, the song Low. And as I was saying, I don't know how much of that actually went out. I hope most of it. But I must have pressed off the talk button. And for whatever reason, in any case, I'm trying to give myself some guidance here. Back in 2001, when this whole thing came down, when the towers came down, and what took place in our country after that was what I would call some very pasty patriotism. In other words, we were looking for an enemy at that point in time, something to take this anger, take this angst away, and try to unite the country. And, you know, we couldn't come up with that much. What we came up with was basically an old enemy that we fought a previous war over in Iraq called Desert Storm in the early 90s, popularized by CNN and televised in the whole nine yards. The problem is that there was also this kind of form of anti, if you were anti-narrative, the official narrative, you were somehow or other anti-American. And to even question that narrative made you unpatriotic or made you a heretic or whatever. You know, just prior to that, leading up to that, in fact, was the most contentious presidential election in our lifetime, which was decided by a few hanging chads or whatever in a Florida election that was, you know, already previously called by the media. And let's talk about the media for a little bit here, because they play a huge part in determining what the public's opinion of any situation is, including the one that we're currently in, by the way, with regard to the pandemic. But it wasn't unlike that in the sense that, oh, well, now we have to respond to this attack on America in some fashion or another. And of course, it played up the trials that showed, oh, we believe that there are weapons of mass destruction being held by Saddam Hussein. And of course, they're trying to make the tie-in between Saddam and the 9/11 attacks. And here's what the official, at least as far as WikiLeaks is concerned, account between the connection of the U.S. and Saddam Hussein. Saddam Hussein and al-Qaeda link allegations were made by the U.S. government officials who claimed that a highly secretive relationship existed between Iraqi President Saddam Hussein and the radical Islamist militant organization al-Qaeda between 1992 and 2003, specifically through a series of meetings reportedly involving the Iraqi intelligence service. In the lead-up to the Iraq War, George W. Bush administration officials alleged that Saddam Hussein regime had an operational relationship with al-Qaeda, even though there was scant credible evidence of such a relationship at the time, basing the administration's rationale for war in part on this allegation and others. 2007 Pentagon Inspector General report concluded that Douglas Faith's office in the Department of Defense had developed, produced, and then disseminated alternative intelligence assessments on the Iraq and al-Qaeda relationship, which included some conclusions that were inconsistent with the consensus of the intelligence community to senior decision makers. The consensus of intelligence experts has been that these contacts never led to an operational relationship. And that consensus is backed up by reports from the Independent 9/11 Commission and declassified Defense Department reports, as well as by the Senate Select Committee on Intelligence, whose 2006 report of Phase 2 of its investigation into pre-war intelligence reports concluded that there was no evidence of ties between Saddam Hussein and al-Qaeda.
Critics of the Bush administration have said Bush was intentionally building a case for war with Iraq without regard to factual evidence. On April 29, 2007, former director of Central Intelligence George Tenet said on 60 Minutes, "We could never verify that there was any Iraqi authority, direction, and control complicitly with al-Qaeda for 9/11 or any operational act against America, period." So, you know, again, you know, you can side with the narrative or you can side with the fact that there were still a lot of questions out there on what actually happened. And in a minute, we'll discuss a little bit further about what happened with the towers themselves after all, because that wasn't really clear either.

And once again, just the disclaimer that there's no intent to make this show political by any means. These are merely memos written to myself, 20 years ago, so that I can kind of navigate my way through the 21st century relatively unscathed. How's that? Okay, so here's the deal. We went to war against Saddam Hussein in Iraq on the premise of weapons of mass destruction being present. Therefore, since the weapons were not uncovered or there was no true evidence that they existed, we really got two things wrong there. We got the guy, we're attacking the wrong guy, and we're attacking him for a reason that doesn't quite exist. All right, so he is a bad guy, and yeah, we should go after him anyway, blah, blah, blah. Sure. But the fact remains, two major things were wrong in that narrative. Now, we're supposed to believe that two buildings that were built in the middle of New York City, where thousands of planes pass by every week, and certainly they were constructed with the possibility that one day a plane can actually hit those towers and maybe create a really harsh scene for them to deal with, as is the case with all skyscrapers. Now, the way in which this unfolded, as we very much have etched in our memory, is that we saw the planes hit the towers. Half hour later, oh, the jet fuel comes down and supposedly ignites several of the floors. They collapse, and the entire building collapses. Something wrong there. I think the architectural society around the world seems to have questioned many times, how in the world does steel melt in order for that to occur? Was there any thermite testing done in the remains of what actually fell to the ground, for instance? No, there wasn't. There wasn't any testing, which already starts to, you know, ruffle some feathers in my book. There were accounts of firemen who have no, you know, they're losing their buddies here. And in a time where they have no reason to lie about anything or talking about hearing the pops, the detonations going off, pop, pop, pop, pop, and then the building collapses. Now, wouldn't you at least want to further engage with those firemen and find out, well, what did you actually hear? When did this happen? And that sort of thing. But the investigation seemed to have already taken its course. In other words, they had already created the narrative that the buildings had just collapsed due to the jets hitting them in a certain way that caused them to fall. I don't know. Like I said, I'm not here to, you know, make a scene about it, because they've already decided the narrative for themselves, and they've already responded based on that information alone. But what I have to say is that there's other parties involved that have interest in perhaps bringing them down, is all I got to say. Still remains from Stone Temple Pilots from 19...

And so, yeah, the more unanswered questions there are, the more I suppose it appeals to exploring what other theories may be out there to explain exactly what happened. If you don't explain and you don't have answers for the critical questions, that's what's bound to happen. And that's exactly what did happen. There were several movies, documentaries that came out, one called 9/11 in Plain Sight. There were actually several in Plain View, I think it was called, or oh yeah, in Plain Sight. But also the there was another one, I forget exactly what it was. In any case, you can call them conspiratorial, but the fact remains that when you look at, say, the Pentagon attack, for instance, the fact that there was no wreckage anywhere to be found. There were photos and videos of firefighters which confirmed that there was absolutely no wreckage on the ground. Where is the wreckage? What of the black box? An eyewitness said he saw something like a missile hit the Pentagon. And some people said the evidence is so overwhelming that a cover-up took place that it's amazing there is not a widespread movement to bring the government to task. All you need is one lie to make you question all the disinformation that we are fed after 9/11, and so on. It's kind of like, okay, first of all, what happened with the security cameras? Not only on site with the Pentagon, because there's, for a fact, the biggest national defense building in America suddenly does not have any footage of what goes on around it during a time of a critical attack, especially. And the FBI came and confiscated all the videotapes that were apparently, like, at places like gas stations and stuff like that. And they basically claimed, oh, nothing to see here, as their reason. Well, okay, if there's nothing to see, let's actually see it. Or give it back to them, better yet. Or maybe, have them comment on what they saw, because they certainly must have reviewed it. But no, there always seemed to be this shroud of secrecy around it. And for whether that's legitimate or illegitimate is, beyond my explanation. This is Massive Attack and Mad Professor, Eternal Feedback. This is from 1994. Excuse me, 1995. Let's get things accurate here, okay? Let's get our story straight.

So we are here today commemorating 9/11, 20 years ago from this weekend, and the tragedies that surrounded it, and also the aftermath, essentially. And as usual, those who are rich enough to buy their share of representation in government, they get their story told. The rest of us, well, we just have to wait around for the truth to emerge, I guess. At least that's the way it seemed. If you build up your case for war enough, if you beat the drum loud enough, people will listen to you, and they will concede things like the Patriot Act, for instance, which mysteriously somehow, if it were climate change or something really is important for America to take the lead on, oh, nothing's going to happen for years, or gun control, or something like that. But no, you know what? As soon as it happened, that Patriot Act was already, the ink was still drying practically on the documents. And it got put out there as, well, you are either for the Patriot Act or you're for the terrorists, and therefore we're going to push this legislation forward that's going to curtail your rights and everything that's involved with your day-to-day activities. And we aren't about to repeal it. Even 20 years later, we're not even going to withdraw any remnants of it. And that therein lies the problem. And it also applies to today's narrative as far as how this whole pandemic goes, as far as I'm concerned, because the two are also fueled by the response of the mass media, which is the media frenzy on behalf of the propaganda wing of whatever you want to call this entity that we call our government. It's not our government, it's their government, essentially. And so I heard a great quote today. So it says, wear your tragedies with armor and not shackles. Yeah. In other words, we can't just cower in fear to the stuff that's being thrown at us. That's not quite what we should be doing. But yet, sometimes you got to take an unpopular stance on stuff, apparently. Not that it's going to thrust you into any position of glory by any means. 10 seconds down, this is Sugar Ray. Yeah, from 19... 19-

Yes, memoirs to self, reflecting on the incidents of 9/11 20 years ago. Yes, the timing and the scope of the Patriot Act. That's one for the ages. You know, if you really want to gauge how much a government cares about its people, try having them face a problem that doesn't involve a war. Let's take Black Lives Matter, for instance. Let's take all the matters that involved Occupy Wall Street. How about the climate crisis? All of those things, you can't drop bombs on those necessarily. Some of them would probably like to if they could, but nevertheless, they remain social problems that cannot necessarily be solved with a simple flash of the wand. And the flash of the wand to heal 9/11 was the Patriot Act itself, which later, I mean, this is also very interesting too. Did you notice how Edward Snowden suddenly became the enemy when he divulged the fact that Americans were illegally being spied upon, and he was extricated for that very thing? Did you notice how Julian Assange was basically reduced to shreds by both, you know, the international community and, of course, America involved in that? But they don't leave him up for air. I think he's in solitary confinement somewhere, and not to be heard from again for exposing the truth, essentially. The truth is the enemy in this case, and that's a brutal thing to deal with, especially in the shadow of such a tragic incident that happened back then. And so, you know, when people start questioning the official narrative and they get thrown into that same category as Ed Snowden and Julian Assange, Houston, we got a problem, serious problem. Loops of Fury, Chemical Brothers, 1996.

Yes, and one of our other problems, as pointed out by Jesse Ventura, who wrote a book called 63 Documents the Government Doesn't Want You to Read. He quoted in this video, I'm sure it was in his book as well, 16 million documents declared as classified by our own government. How does that come to be? 16 million documents. Try counting to 1,000, then multiplying that by another 1,000, and then multiplying that by 16. That's how many documents have been classified by our very own government. What are they trying to hide, of course, is the million-dollar question. And we can't come up with any answers to that other than the fact that, yeah, there's definitely some secrecy going on. And it could be something as simple as, oh, I don't know, maybe a hydrogen-fueled engine that will jeopardize the profits of an oil company or something like that would be considered a imposition on American security. That sort of thing, again, it's the fuel that will fuel conspiracy theories. Whether you like them or not, they're going to exist. They're going to be out there. This is the fuel that allows that to happen. So if you don't want that to happen, maybe you should start thinking about maybe being truthful with the people that are involved and whose lives are at stake with regard to these classified documents. Highly secretive, no doubt. This is The Good Life by Weezer. I think we're up to 1996.

And yes, sometimes in the face of tragedy, there's also some great elements of humanity that can rise to the surface. And, you know, that's one thing that I was very proud of to see, especially even though I was, you know, living in Hawaii, seeing the genuine people of New York coming together as a unit, and you know, the degree of compassion and empathy was at an all-time high during those 2 or 3 weeks after the bombings took place. And so, you know, that was something I had not seen in my lifetime. And you know, God, if there could be a recipe for that, could bring that forward on a massive scale, we could solve a whole bunch of problems, provided we didn't have the government get in our way, possibly. And that's that, you know, again, goes back to the whole military-industrial complex and all that entails. Call it what you will. You know, give it your own nickname, NWO, Globalistas, whatever you want. But those are the people that basically dictate the narrative that gets carried out on behalf of the people. Of course, for their own security. Yeah. This is Lost at Last. They are our halftime band for this evening's show. Here at 50 Years Too Fast, we're listening to DJ Frank X on 50 Years Too Fast Forever. Radio Alchemy.

Okay, so let's get back into my comfort zone here. Yeah, it's kind of evasive, really. Every time I try and go back into my comfort zone, something like, oh, a 20th anniversary happens for 9/11, and it just all goes to shreds from there. But, again, I want to remind myself 20 years ago things to look out for instance. What are the ingredients in a recipe for a global government, for instance? Because we have to be at least cognizant of the fact that this sort of stuff exists. It's real. And, how it operates isn't going to be announced on the news, on Fox or MSNBC. I'm sorry to inform you of that, but they're part of that particular game as it's played out by them. And so, as we encounter these major national emergencies now and in the future, well, what do we look out for? What are the ingredients? Well, there's the classic enemy of the state. Let's create an enemy of the state, something to go after, preferably with war attached to it. So that, we can maybe suspend the rights of people because we're in a state of national emergency. Yeah. Oh, what about maybe distracting people away from recognizing what's really going on? What about, oh, maybe media hysterics and panic and fear? I mean, look at, excuse me, look at, Fox News and the musics that they play in the background and tell me that is not orchestrated. And of course you have your classic again, the religious frenzy to quell the masses and oh make them more patriotic or more spiritual in their own quest for calm and peace in their lives. Oh, how about some reactive measures to laws to restrict civil rights, regardless of how it relates to whatever's going on? All that stuff we should be cognizant in our future lives for these next 20 years, going from 2011 to 2021. I don't know how well we've done that. I don't think we have done it very well. This is Oasis. Don't go away, please. From 1996.

so the real question becomes, well, how does one move about graciously under these conditions, which you have to be somewhat suspicious of the stories that are being fed to you? And my response to that would be, well, there's just enough beauty in the world to overcome the heinous acts of greedy people who can never have enough. They pose beauty as a commodity for sale and exploitation. Our job is to not become one of those. It's Corner Shop, Brimful of Asha, the Norman Cook remix of 1998. Yeah, we have 2 years before the millennium.

PM. Well, okay, now. We just got cut off from the internet entirely. And it wasn't just my internet, it was all of Kona and South Kona. Oh, well, sorry, Kona. I've been talking about, you know, controversial subjects here because of 9/11, and maybe somebody didn't like that or something. I don't know. I certainly hope not. I hope that we haven't reached that level of censorship to this point. Although I would not put it past anyone. But in any case, yeah, for the last 2 hours, I stood at the chalkboard writing, I will not discuss controversial subjects of national security, and I promise I'll be a good boy from here on, at least until next week. But in any case, yeah, let's get on with our show, because I don't know where I'm going to go with this from the remaining. I kind of lost my train of thought a little bit, but I did get to review the first hour and 10 minutes or so. I think we got about 50 minutes left of the show tonight. And we're now picking it up again before we were so rudely interrupted from 1998. This is Kruder and Dorfmeister from the K&D Sessions. Where shall I turn?

0: So yeah, now I guess I got to check back in my archives to find out when the last show was that got interrupted because the internet failed in the middle of the show.
1: Kruder and Dorfmeister?
0: Yeah. It was at least, I think, 4 years ago. I know I was still living at Ali'ilani yet. And I believe a tree got struck, or a telephone pole got struck by a vehicle or something to that effect, and it knocked off our internet entirely, and the show could not be continued from that point forward. So, yeah, and I think it was a controversial subject I might have been talking about back then, but, I just have to be careful with that stuff, I guess. I don't know. I promise not to talk about our government anymore. How's that? But I'll talk about the military-industrial complex. How's that? That's, yeah. However that shakes out, I'm not sure. How does our government constrict its domain to only larger conglomerates? And then you realize that it's only you who can affect change. Yes, power to the people. This is Roxette, Swedish pop rock duo, and a better track called Stars.

And really, the moral to the story is, and I'm getting this from the universe, is it really my job to convince others of their new reality? No, it isn't. So, you know, I'll stop doing that. I was really only giving myself notes for how to adjust to the 21st century moving forward from 9/11. That's all. You know, no harm, no foul. No one has to take anything seriously that I say. But if I were giving myself notes to myself 20 years ago, those are some of the key points that I would have pointed out. Fear not. Nightmares on wax. This is a song called Viner. Yes, we're up to, it's 10:30 already. Oh my goodness. Wow. You know, it would have been more appropriate for our internet to go down after this song. It's 1999 after all. We are heading into that Y2K phase.

Ah, yes, it's the year 2000, and my internet's still working. Yes, yes. Whoa. And it's also Moby. But this song, I think, is actually from 1999. Somehow or other, it ended up in my 2000. So I may still have to wait another song. This is Natural Blue.

Okay, well, I'm looking back here in my history, and actually, I found the last time that we were interrupted by an internet outage, and it was back on rotation number 30, I believe, 29 or 30. It was right after we played AC/DC, Let There Be Rock, and then there wasn't, and the song after that was Fleetwood Mac, The Chain, which apparently we broke the chain because we no longer had internet. I'll have to see exactly what episode that was, but I distinctly remember, and it had to be at least 4 years ago. Yeah, who knows how much power we really have. I don't know. What we want to believe in, this is the Catherine Wheel. Yes, we are in that Y2K.

podcast what we want to believe in. Once again, is it really my job to convince others of their new reality? I don't think so. But once again, I'm just telling myself 20 years back what the reality appears to be at the, you know, the present moment in time, dating back to 9/11 and 2001. Yes, those were some very, very confusing times indeed. And, you know, we have no guarantees ever that we'll be given the factual stories on any news headline. I'm pretty convinced of that at this point. I'm not trying to put down those networks or anything like that, but they do it quite well for themselves, I believe. That's what I want to believe in anyway. This is Dumont from 2001. Yes, this was the year. Came out in June, so this

social distancing and that sort will be enforced, and you know, we'll be doing our best to bring together our tribes, which is much needed, by the way. We really, really do need that sort of thing happening right at this moment in time. And I'm looking forward to it. I think we're going to be broadcasting, if all things remain free and clear. We'll have some good recordings and some broadcasts that take place directly from there, live on KONA 100.5. And yeah, we are heading into our home stretch after all is said and done. Yeah, this is Muse, English rock band out of Tynemouth, Devon in the UK. This is Hyper Music.

0: Yes, and one more piece of business we have to attend to before we check out for this evening is our featured artist for this evening's show, who is Timo Maas. He's a German DJ, producer, and remixer out of Buckberg, West Germany, born July 27th, 1969. Welcome to our Wall of Fame, Timo Maas. This is Caravan from 2002.
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DJ Frank X, hoping that your reality approaches you in the most gracious, accepting, and real way possible. The most truthful manner. And, you know, there's a lot that we don't know that is so far hidden behind the scenes. And as I have said, is it really our job to convince others of their new reality? I don't think it is. Nah. Be with us for Earth Dance sometime the evening of Friday, September 17th, coming to you live for that weekend. Take care of each other, my friends. Be back again next week for more of 50 Years Too Fast Forward. I'm DJ Frank X.

0: This is Lopaka Roots on Kona 100.5 LPFM, the voice of Kona. All right.
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0: And well, good evening, Kona. Gosh, it's good to be back in Hawaii once again. It's, you know, it's been a good 2 months plus. October 12th, I think, was when I last was here, and what a trip it was. Amazing. We got a lot of ground to cover tonight, no doubt about it. I don't know how much of it we're going to get to, actually, but I want to let you know that, you know, on the way back to Hawaii, I had to go through Las Vegas, yeah, and seated right next to me was this chef who just finished filming a new cooking show on Fox and was heading to Hawaii to be a personal chef of some prominent business snow bunnies, you know, the billionaire snow bunnies that come here over the holidays. Well, gosh darn it, wouldn't you know it? Hawaii State had to put us in quarantine lockdown for 10 days. 10 days. That's until like the 26th, you know, because of the vaccine controversy. And no one wants to talk about it for some reason or other. Not at least the controversial part of it. And so this Jordan guy, he seemed a bit perturbed and upset at that. So I offered him a place to stay and hang out for the next 10 days. You know, I like cooking, and I figured, yeah, you can maybe show me a couple recipes and stuff like that. And, you know, no one should have to spend time alone over the holidays either. That's not even fair. So, let me see if he's... Jordan, are you around anywhere?
1: What is going on here? What's that?
0: Oh, we're just doing a little bit of a radio show here in Kona. You know, we've got our very own radio station here.
1: Oh my God!
0: Yeah, where you're staying? Could you believe it? Now we get to, you know, we get to talk story a little bit. We'll see what's up throughout the night. You know, you could check in periodically. Yes, this is Jordan Cramsey, our executive chef that's come over to the household tonight. So we're going to get you started with things. You know, we're bringing you all the way current tonight. We're so current, we're electric tonight. And it is starting in 2014, the Crystal Method song called Over It, featuring Thea Frampton. Welcome to the show, everyone. 50 years too fast forward. DJ Frank X bringing it to you for the next 2 hours, along with Jordan Cramsey.

0: Yeah, and so here we are on day four, and I got to tell you, be quite honest, this Gord Ram guy, he seems to have a bit of an attitude, even for a cooking diva. Yeah, I just wanted to let you in on that, in case you got kids around. You might want to turn your radios down a bit. But I want to introduce you to him, and so Gordon, what did you think about those brownie bites on the plane?
1: Overcooked on the bottom, crispy as and it looks like Gandhi's flip-flop. What a shame.
0: Yeah, they were a little bit stale, and the airplane food is never good. No matter how you dice it, it's like it's gone from bad to worse. These days, you barely get some cracker goldfish or something like that, and brownie bites, of course. But in any case, we're getting the show started tonight. Crystal Method opened the show tonight. They're playing over in Colorado, I believe, and our good friend Godlaser happens to be opening for him, which is huge. That's a big step forward. Crystal Method, they've been around for quite a while, as has this band, Charlatans UK. They're still putting out music since like the 1990s. This is their 12th studio album called Modern Nature, a song called Trouble Understanding.

0: So hey Gordon, what's for dinner tonight, man? I got some tofu in that in mid-October, so we could try that.
1: Well, it's finally happened. After almost 100 kitchen nightmares, I've met two owners who I could not help.
2: I know you may be slightly stupid.
0: Well, it's probably still good yet. It hadn't been opened, So, give it a try. Maybe we could make up some casserole or something like that. It's got to earn your keep here, It's not a free ride. This is Rising Appalachia, a song called Synchronicity.

0: Yes, you're with Frank X, your quarantini bopper tonight here on KONA 100.5 LPFM. Yes, we're quarantining tonight with my my good friend Jordan Cramsey. And Jordan, you know, how do you feel about the whole, you know, the vaccine thing?
1: Do you think I'm scared? Do you think I'm scared?
0: No, I don't think you're scared. I'm just thinking that, you know, you probably are, you know, you just gave up, you know, these huge gigs for the billionaire snow bunnies. You know, you could have been out there catering, and here you are with me over the holidays, quarantining for 10 days.
1: This is where you are. Just stop. This is where you are.
0: Yeah, it's, you know, what can I say? It is what it is. And, you know, I just keep trying to get a little bit better. You know, this trip really taught me a lot, actually. Coming back from the mainland, wow. I mean, I was given both a history lesson and a lesson in the future, I believe, on this journey. Of course, it was mostly about my mom's birthday, which was this last Wednesday. We had a spectacular time. The weather really cooperated. I did this little project for her, you know, putting a patio carpeting on her, what we call a lanai. They call, I guess, a doorstep, something like that. But in any case, we managed to get that done because it took, you know, you have to take your time, 3 days, no rain, hopefully not too cold. And I got it, you know, ride to the airport after the birthday celebration on the 15th. So everything came together really, really nicely. Even got to see my cousin, Ron, who I graduated with from Penn State before coming over here, and his brother. So it was a great send-off. I'm so glad that I did the trip. Like I said, you know, just meeting up with three different people that were from Hawaii at different times, and, you know, getting to experience kava in Pennsylvania. How does that even happen? Alchemy. And so, you know, like I said, net positive on the trip overall. It didn't come off as expected, but of course, you know, that's part of the dilemma that you face in life a lot of times. It doesn't always happen the way that you think. It's, what do you want? This is Josh Taylor, Justin Jay and Friends. What do you want? That's the name of the game.

0: So hey Jordan, how's that tofu coming along? Is it grilling that? You're grilling that okay?
1: You're making me mad. You're making me mad.
0: Well, you know, I just want my tofu. That's all. I'm a little hungry tonight. You know, I didn't eat since like noontime or so, and you know, just want a bite to eat, man. I'm you know, inviting you over to my place. We quarantine together and that sort of thing. But hey, you know. If it's too much for you, you can, you know, you can go over to a Holiday Inn or something like that and try and chef it.
1: Hey, Dizzy, great job.
0: Oh, thank you. Yes. And this is Govinda, actually a good friend of ours, Shane Madden, who appeared in Kona only about, was it 5 years now already? I'm starting to lose track of time a little bit, because we lost a couple years in there. This is Beautiful Mystery from 2016.

And yes, you are tuned in to 100.5 LPFM and Radio Alchemy. 50 years too fast forward. We're up to 2017 at this point. And yeah, every Monday from 7 to 9, we've been doing this. This is our 390th show. 390, which means we got probably about another 30 shows before I might knock off, you know, for good. But we'll see. You know, it's an arbitrary number, 420, but I think it's a good one. In any case, yes, you were just listening to Govinda right there. I remember him performing distinctly. In fact, we have a recording of it so much that I need to put back into the rotation. It was at Hilo Palace Theater. I think it was a January of 2018, something like that. In any case, yeah, we'll be good to hear that again, along with, the other DJs that night were Dustin and Krishna, and their sets were super excellent as well. So I'm going to put those back in the rotation. And these next several artists coming up are going to be from primarily the Dirty Bird record label, which we went to their camp out in Modesto, California. That was part one of the trip. It was really what started the main focus of it all. And it was a fantastic time out there. I'm glad that I was able to bring back all my my belongings. You know, I did a lot of camp out stuff, you know, buying air mattresses and all this. The good news is Southwest Airlines does not charge you extra. Well, you get two 50-pound bags. That's what counts. Oh, yes. And then there is Christmas. Christmas, Christmas. It was great, like I said, to be back there during the time when it's, you know, it's most meaningful within your family. And that's, it's always a nice thing to come back to Hawaii regardless. But it's so nice to touch base with the relatives and back in PA. So, yeah, let's get into the show here a little bit more. I'm getting too sentimental. But in any case, the Fresh Prince of Bel-Air, put out by DJ Jazzy Jeff and the Fresh Prince, from 2017.

Yes, and it's wonderful being back in Hawaii for many reasons, although you guys got more snow than we did back in Pennsylvania. So, I can't talk too much about that. The weather was reasonably warm. If you count mid-50s and upper-40s for this time of year, that's not too bad. And none of that slippery stuff on the roads. That's the main thing. But in any case, yeah, had a great time over there, and it's memorable. 7 or 8 weeks. I had Stone Temple Pilots concert thrown in there for good measure. I was not expecting that. Just being able to hook up with like several of friends from way back in the day that were part of the radio station WMUH in Allentown that I was part of. And it's always good to see everyone like progressing in their lives. Lisa, for instance, Lisa Boss wrote 3 books. I bought her cookbook, by the way. I used to go to the same natural foods restaurant almost every day for lunch, and she was always there. So in any case, yeah, had a good Thai meal with her the other day, and sent nice send off. So best wishes to you, Lisa Boss. And Christmas to me is about really telling your friends how much you love them, or showing that in whatever way that you can possibly do it. I understand I'm in quarantine right now, but I'm gonna make up for that. I'm gonna, once the next week comes, it's gonna be New Year's, and that means we've got to add another year's worth of material to this show. It comes up all the way to the current day, which we're steadily approaching. In fact, right now we're in 2017, but yeah, we got a few more tracks to get you all the way current. Meantime, this would be David Block of Human Experience, along with Michael Travis and Cat Factor. The song is Broken Open.

0: Hey, Jordan Cramsey, I love you, man. I was so happy that we met up on the plane and that, you know, we got to hook up like we did. Too bad about the quarantine and everything, but hey, you know, it is what it is. You know, I'm just a buddy, and I'll just, you know, giving it up to another good chef, you
1: know? I don't know what it is with you, but you've given up, and it shows.
0: Oh, no, I'm not giving it up at all, you know. We're just getting started here with the radio station and everything. And, you know, we need a few more people on board, I think.
1: You're overstaffed, underworked, food. I wouldn't trust you running a bar. I wouldn't trust you running a bar, let alone a f***ing radio.
0: Well, a radio station? Probably not, but you know, it's my first choice of things to do that could be influential around here in times to come. Not tonight necessarily. I'm not saying tonight, you know. But we're just kind of like rehashing some of our past here. And this is another up and coming artist off the Dirty Bird Records label, named Lubelski. This is Dance Machine.

0: Yeah, Jordan. You're my angry emoji, man. I gotta hand it to you. You're my angry
1: Show me
0: emoji.
1: respect.
0: Yeah. Well, it's to me it's about just being able to put something forward and have people come together on ideas and concepts and things like that. And that's what we're about here at KONA 100.5 LPFM. I see lots of good things on the horizon. I'm really, really glad that we accomplished what we did in 2021. It was a huge leap forward, and looking for many of the more of those quantum leaps. Believe me, when I take a vacation, I'm not necessarily just taking a vacation to get away. I'm doing R&D as well. Like I said, I wouldn't have found out about some of these artists if I've not gone to the Dirty Bird camp out, huh? And then meantime, I find this kind of a reprise album from Mazzy Star. Now, Dave Brubeck, who was half of Mazzy Star, along with Hope Sandoval, comprised an album, So Tonight That I Might See. But that was back in 1994, and that was kind of like their takeoff point. Then they did some sort of a remix of this particular version of that very song, So Tonight That I Might See. This is the Ascension version put out by Mazzy Star, and really kind of my favorite female vocalist, I'll say it, Hope Sandoval.

0: Wow. Well, that was about as transcendental and psychedelic as you would get around these parts from 2018. That remake, I did not expect to see that sort of thing. I thought it was going to be just a little bit of a, remix of their original song, but now they took it into a whole different dimension. The Ascension version of So Tonight That I Might See, which incidentally came from an EP that was put out by them in 2018. That was the only song that was kind of like a remake, if you will. But yeah, very interesting. I'm gonna have to check out the other three songs now at some point soon. This is a Jamaican singer, goes by the name of Koffee, Koffee. She's a Jamaican singer, Mikayla Simpson, songwriter, rapper, DJ, and guitarist from Spanish Town, Jamaica. And found out about her through Dirty Bird Campout. It was just one of the songs that was being played by DJ Heather at the time. So I'm just echoing.
1: Yeah,

0: Hey, Jordan, how's it going back there, man?
1: Look! Look! What the f*** is this?
0: What? What?
1: Oh, my God.
0: Oh, well, you know what? Jordan, it's all about the outlook, man. You got to take it easy. You got to chill out a little bit because, you know, it's, if you're going to put that much stress in your life, you know, you got to just, you just got to give thanks, man. Give thanks. Ayaterra. Yes. Very much inspired by Lopaka, too. Thanks for bringing this to the forefront. This is featuring Stick Figure.

Yes, give thanks. Aetera right there. Closing out the last decade. Yes, we're now up to 2020. Yes, we're really current now. We got, you know, by next week we'll have 3 years to cover in this decade already. That's scary. That time went by fast, even though it was like kind of pushing your car uphill a little bit. In any case, another artist that I picked up on goes by the name of Vanessa, V-N-S-S-A, and this is Dance Night from 2020. Yes, that now decade. And Aetera, incidentally, was our halftime band tonight as well. So, yeah, great second half to come.

Yeah, so let me tell you a little bit about what we have in mind for 2022, which is now only 11 days away. And yeah, this will be like our ninth year, or heading into our ninth year in July. And that's about when I estimate I'm going to kind of like shift my my focus, my direction on getting this station out there to as many communities as possible. I'm calling them manifest stations. How's that, huh? Manifestations, yes. All throughout the Big Island, hoping to have no less than seven. Seven is a great number. I aspire for that. If we can only come up with five, I'll be okay with that. But I want seven. It's realistic. It should be attainable. We'll see what direction it goes in. But nevertheless, that's my focus for 2022. Just as we had the focus in terms of moving the transmitter and getting all of Kona covered, we do have a few minor adjustments to make still. Hey, it's only day four of quarantine. Oh, should I say the Holly Jolly Next Level Quarantine Christmas Special. Yes, that's tonight's theme. What can I say? We got back here, okay? But yeah, we still have to be able to move and all. This is Lopaka Roots.

Yeah, and if there were a Kona Man of the Year award, that would be my number one nomination and the winner. Lopaka has just been, he's been a stalwart throughout, and his positive influence has rubbed off on many people, including myself. And delightful to have such a great person on board. Three years ago, I would have definitely given it to Dan Brower for his great ensemble of Dark Side of the Moon and Shaka Stock. But Lopaka's, you know, we recorded three sets of his this year, including the Advocats fundraiser, which was great. Then two performances at My Bar, which I got to listen to a lot, and I don't get tired of them. I love hearing them, hearing all of his musicians that he brings on board, and Sean, and just everyone. So yeah, keep it up, Lopaka. You may be the reigning champion to repeat for Man of the Year in 2022. So no pressure, bruh. Claude Van Strook, the mastermind behind Dirty Bird Records, also goes by Barclay McBride Crenshaw. He has like two different personalities of his variations on stage music. This one is a collaboration that he did this year with a label mate, Nala. So this is Everything is Burning. And yes, we are into that final year of 2021, at least for another 10 days or so.

And the winner for the best psychedelic camp out of 2021 goes to Barclay Crenshaw, Claude Von Stroke, the Dirty Bird Camp Out 2021 at Modesto, California. Yes, it was a spectacle to behold, and I'm extremely grateful to be able to have done it, and I would definitely be looking forward to it once again in the near future, however near that future happens to be. But I am afraid that I have some, you know, bad news, especially if you've been following the EDM music of Charles I, who passed away at the extremely young age of only 25. He was a rising music producer, wonderful DJ, and it's just really, really sad that I hear of his passing. DJ Charles alias Ingalls, who just put out a new album actually called Solace, that is coming out. I think it just got released actually. And to hear of his passing was just so sad. I did encounter him initially at the Arise Festival in Loveland, Colorado. And here's the story behind that. I was standing at this secondary stage, you know, it wasn't the main stage. I don't know what I was thinking necessarily, but, you know, it was the same time that Thievery Corporation was coming on, and I'm just kind of mesmerized there at the stage, wondering who this person is that's doing this music, because it's spectacular, and it just kind of like, it got me stuck there for about 20 minutes into Thievery's show, which I came all the way to see them, and yet there he was. And, you know, it's just so sad to hear of his passing as all at the young, young age of 25. So for now, this is Charles I, song For Now, from his new release, Solace.

Rest in peace, Charles the First. Rewind. And now, for our 48th time through this same rotation, we rewind you back to 1967 and Four Tops. This is Bernadette.

Yes, and you've been placed back in some very special times in the 1960s, the Summer of Love, 1967. This is one of those buried treasures, almost like a one-hit wonder out of a band called Tomorrow. And the name of the track is called My White Bicycle, from May of 1967.

0: Look! Look! What the f*** is this?
1: Oh, just more psychedelic music, Jordy. Yes, we got about another 25 minutes to go, and we're into the heydays of the 60s. Yes, wasn't always all that cheery. This is The Doors, 5-1.

And so tonight's featured artist actually was a member of the band that we played before that song, which was Tomorrow. And it actually, he also played with many different bands, but most notably this next one with Pretty Things out of England. Twink is an English drummer, actor, singer, and songwriter, and was a central figure in the English psychedelic movement. And so this particular album was known to be the first rock opera, even before Tommy, from SF Sorrow. This is a song called Baron Saturday from 1968.

It's DJ Frank X here, delighted to be bringing you the 390th edition of 50 Years Too Fast Forward. We swung it all the way back to 1967 once again tonight. And, you know, no band was busier than Creedence Clearwater Revival was in 1969. They had three albums out, and all of them stood on their own 2 feet. This is from Green River, song called Bad Moon Rising.

if I haven't said it enough already, happy Christmas to you all out there. And I, you know, I hope that we have a very prosperous new year in 2022. Of course, we got another show coming up before that one, so I'm going to hold off on the projections for 2022 until next show and see where we can go with it. But yeah, many things on the horizon, especially for our station. And you know, do stay tuned. You know, we're going to be. This is one of those things where you know, you got to keep peeling away at it. And then you start to see exactly what the core is made of, and then, you know, bringing everybody in as much as possible from, I always say, the Ocean's 111 of Kona, and, you know, make it happen in ways that we can't imagine. That's what I'm about. Anyway, a lot have been talked about the Beatles lately, the latest Get Back series. Now on Disney Channel. But in any case, never ever forget the Beatles. This is from Abbey Road, 1969. You never give me your money.

0: Yes, and about 5 weeks ago, the progressive rock genre lost one of its best drummers of Graham Edge of the Moody Blues. He wrote this song, and I believe it was Ray Thomas who performed the words to The Balance. This is the Moody Blues. In search of the lost chord. No question.
1: After he had journeyed, and his feet were sore, and he was tired, he came upon an orange grove, and he rested. And he lay in the cool, and while he rested, he took to himself an orange and tasted it. And it was good. And he felt the earth to his spine, and he asked. And he saw the tree above him, and the stars, and the veins in the leaf, and the light, and the balance. And he saw magnificent perfection, whereon he thought of himself in balance, and he knew he was.

and he thought of those he angered, for he was not a violent man. And he thought of those he hurt, for he was not a cruel man. And he thought of those he frightened, for he was not an evil man. And he understood. He understood himself. Upon this, he saw that when he was of anger, or knew hurt, or felt fear, it was because he was not understanding. And he learned compassion. And with his eye of compassion, he saw his enemies, like unto himself. And he learned love. Then he was answered.

0: Yes, somewhere on the East Coast, it's approaching 2 a.m., and that's where I just came from. So it's kind of like I'm still back there in a way. Not really, though. I'm starting to get grounded here now. I've got one show under my belt out of the 390, and I feel like it's picking up some momentum. We're going to go into this new phase, and I'm excited to find out what it's about. Could it be more like live recording? Could it be reaching out to all these other communities? Stay tuned. I guess we'll find out. And do be back with us again next week for more of 50 Years Too Fast Forward. Yeah, it looks like we're going to be picking it up again from early 1970s. It's going to cut off real nicely, I think, here tonight. And the last song is actually going to be To You by the Groundhogs. Meantime, I hope that you have a wonderful, warm, and safe Christmas this Saturday. Yeah, you know, if it's not, you know, a holiday, it's also Saturday on top of it. Boy, all I can say is
1: where's the lamb sauce?
0: Where is the lamb sauce? This is Groundhogs to close it out for the night. Rich man, poor man. Hope you're the rich man. Be with us next week. More of 50 Years Too Fast Forward. I'm DJ Frank X. Take care of each other.

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And wow, you know, I have a show tonight that is, it's very memorable in the sense of how it all started out. And I've told a lot of these stories over the years. The one thing that I can emphasize that throughout this period, it's always been a progression. It's been something that feeds off of each show almost, has a symbol or a meaning to it. And it's hard to explain, but really, it seems to be almost like the calculus of radio. In other words, you're working backwards from the infinite or something like that. And at some point or another, that line happens to cross with where we're at today. And I feel like we have a lot more to transgress yet, but that we're on about level four, coincidentally with the 400, I suppose. That's another alchemy moment in itself, because I didn't plan that last week. I think I mentioned it feels like we're on level four of seven. And at this point in time, we're ready for the community to come forward and take advantage of this thing we got called free speech, and also the ability to really shape the music world, at least on our island. And I feel like we're doing that already. One of the things that I saw early on was that we have so many different producers, each doing their own thing, so to speak, and they do it so well. They make great efforts to bring their gear out, store their gear, you know, build it up and take it down every single time whenever there's a great thing that's happening, as there was last, 2 weeks ago out at the petting zoo. And, you know, the list just goes on from there. But we've had so many great musical moments this month that I'd have to say it's probably been one of the best months since I've been here. If unless you date yourself all the way back to those days when they were doing the concert series at the Kona Brew Pub, you know, that's the only comparable time that I can think of relative to now, because right at this moment, we have quite the thing happening, and it feels like a radio renaissance as well. So we're going to get started in on that. You know, I'm going to interject different thoughts about, the 100 series, if you will. Now that we've got four of them under our belt, you know, we got some stories to tell. I know you do. This is William Orbit. From 2006, it's called They Live in the Sky. Welcome to 50 Years Too Fast Forward on DJ Frank X for the next 2 hours.

So you have to put yourself in my shoes back in 2013, returning from Costa Rica at the Envision Festival, having been given a lecture, a workshop, by a woman who spent over 2 years in a tree to save Luna from a clear cutting. Her name was Julia Butterfly. And I was so taken by that lecture and what she did that I said, well, what is my tree? What is the one thing that I would do for an extended period of time and, you know, see what happens? And I said, radio. And then I came back from that trip. I had gone to Thailand at some point during that. But I came back with the intention of perhaps not going FM, because we didn't have that as an opportunity. We tried to resuscitate KCOF on many instances. When I say we, I speak of Randall and myself, and we tried unsuccessfully at that. We kept hitting a brick wall. And then we decided to go for an internet radio station. It was called Radio Alchemy. Shortly after that period, I got an email from Randall saying that, well, the FCC is opening a window of this new format called LPFM. And I said, you know, he asked me, should we go for it? I said, well, we have to go for it. We've been trying to break down the walls for this old one getting back on board. Somehow or other, this must work in our favor. And so we did. Ironically, it was a period of time from October 1st through the 17th to 2013 when the government literally shut down. And that enabled us to get enough time together to join forces, as he was a 501c3. We had to be under a nonprofit in order to, you know, to get our construction permit. And we did. We were able to get that alignment. And when the government came back, we had a few days to put our ducks in a row for sending out the construction application, and it got approved. Now, putting together the station is a whole nother matter, and that probably took up the better part of the first 150 shows, at least. I'm guesstimating. But it was quite a period of time, and, like I said, I want to speak more about the progression, because it isn't just any one moment in time where you can finally say you've got a radio station and it's viable. There's a whole lot more that goes into that. So we got a lot of time, though. This is the Rockin' Tours from May of 2006, the album called Broken Boy Soldiers. This is Hands.

And yeah, that government shutdown may have been the first of many alchemy moments to come. And you can describe alchemy moments as somewhat of a beacon that kind of thrusts you forward into the next venture, whatever that would happen to be at the time. I call them cosmic coincidences. Something seems to be aligning just at that particular moment in time. And we've had any number of them. If I cataloged them all, I would put it at maybe 30 or 40, depending. But another of those was being able to get our call letters, which are KONA 100.5 LPFM. Now, the 100.5, that was something that was laying out there, and I could have chosen any number of different frequencies, but 100.5, that's perfect. And we went for that. But the call letters, KONA, the KONA stations for AM and FM designations actually belonged to a station in Kennewick, Washington, owned by a parent company that resided in Colorado. And so what I had to do, according to the FCC, was get permission from them to be able to allow those call letters to happen. And on my first couple efforts, you know, I kind of got as far as the receptionist, and they left a message with the chief executive officer or whomever was in charge, and they never got back to me. And then on the third call, I just said, well, you know what? We're in Kona. We're a low power station. We're out of your market. If you have any objection to us being KONA 100.5, please give us a call and we can discuss it further. And so I never got the call back, and the rest is history. We became KONA officially on April 11th, 2014. This is to acknowledge the reservation of call sign KONA-LP. Oh, that LP, by the way, is very important because that's what allowed it to happen. It's not AM, it's not technically FM, it's LPFM, and thus we were born. And yeah, another one for the record books. This is Patrick Wolfe out of England. He's a singer-songwriter from South London. This is The Magic Position. Hey!

So yeah, I just figured out that we can divvy this show up into like four segments and cover like 100 shows each or something like that, something close to that approximately. And another one of those neat events that happened in the early stages, I call them the formative years, these first 100 shows. First of all, we attempted a live transmission on day one. It did not happen. We did get recordings. I think we still have those somewhere. They were from the Mango Festival of 2013. It was July 20th, to be exact. And show number one took place the next day for 50 Years Too Fast Forward. And we've been pretty much doing them ever since. I think we started out at 6 to 8. We moved to 7 to 9 shortly after that. And one of the interesting things early on was a town hall meeting with Governor, who was then Governor, Neil Abercrombie, coming over from Oahu with all of his staff. And we decided to play, when I say we, I mean me, decided to play the role of the journalist. And it actually did come off, although they had really shoddy internet at KLKA Intermediate for guests. You know, we couldn't get a nice clear signal. Plus, we were still learning the ropes, granted. We were getting bumped off constantly. But once again, we were able to get some recordings out of it. Fairly scratchy at that, but still it was the idea, the concept of being out in the public and you know, getting slowly starting to earn some respect. Although it was very, very primitive still back then. In fact, the second attempt at a live transmission was at Earth Dance, mile marker 98. I think it was September that year, 2013, and we connected well for about 20 minutes. And because the power on our hotspot, we only had so much time to be able to transmit, it disappeared after about 20 minutes and we lost our signal. But we knew that we could do it at that point. That was the first sign that, yeah, we got some success. Let's try it a third time. And it was Gypsy Moon. I forget exactly what the date was, but we had a full live transmission that day because very good internet and so forth. And we've been improving steadily ever since, to the point where, you know, one of my pride and joys for this month of February was being able to broadcast and record the Petting Zoo. And those recordings will actually be like surrogate DJs now for the rest of Radio Alchemy until the community DJs decide that they want to go on the air. And that is important because that's the crux of the show. That's what I want it to be. We want to be able to go around the island and bring in as much DJ talent, and there's a lot out there, as possible. So back to the show for now. Rabbit in the Moon out of Tampa, Florida. And this song is called Starshine.

Yes, and part of the formative years, as we call them, these first 100 shows, everything was fairly sketchy. Like, we didn't have a website, for instance. Our Shoutcaster was from Shout Cheap and later Shoutcasts. What was it? I don't want to get it confused, because we actually have a really good one now. The one that we have is ShoutcastSolutions.com, and those guys are excellent. It seems like every venture into the technologies and so forth, including our website, has taken like 3 attempts. The first one, blah. You know, it's kind of like very rudimentary, and it barely works or functions for what you're trying to do. The second version is a much improved version, but not quite ready for prime time just yet. And by the third time, we tend to nail it down. And that was the case with the Shoutcasters. Very, very important component. It really does run the show, basically, because we're uploading these bits of information into a giant server, and it is allowing it to be transferred through the World Wide Web and back to our website, our homepage, if you will, where you can press play at any time. We can press play at any time and play it out over the FM airwaves here in Kona. Now that you know all our secrets, let's play some Reflection featuring Random Rab, featuring Sasha Rose, Dakini Start, and Ama. This is from 2008.

Yes, and the show started out as 40 years too fast forward. At some point or another, it was probably around 2016, I realized that, hey, we're 50 years old now. This, you know, we're going back to 1967 up to like 2016. That's 50 years. So we did change the name to 50 Years Too Fast Forward. And we've stayed that way ever since. I started up a new spreadsheet at that point and everything. And here's some of the rules, in case you're not familiar with it. We make sure that we're not repeating songs over and over again. The way that we do that, in this format at least, is to play a song through twice. In other words, it comes up a second time. After that, it's replaced by a new song from that same year. And we have, like I said, 50 years. Now we have almost 55, I guess, or six even. However, we build our master playlist by way of the songs that are introduced and then later taken out. The other thing is we don't play a group more than once through a rotation. A rotation being 1967 to our present day, and then we rewind you back. Certain things like that. I try not to bring rehashed versions of the same song back in. That happens at times because there are some serious remixes that are happening these days. But in any case, you get the idea. It's a really fun format. It's why I stayed with it as long as I have. I'm planning on doing another 20 shows. So do the math on that. 400 plus 20. Oh. Take me away, Jason Status. This is from 2008. More Than a Lot.

Yeah, in those formative years, those were done at the Dirty Shack Studios back in the day, somewhere between 2013 and 15, perhaps. It was neat. The distinct giveaway there is that you can hear the Kokies in the background, which is not a bad thing. You know, if you have them far in the background, it's actually a pretty cool ambience, and it actually worked. At least I didn't even have a choice in the matter because it's like, kind of like screened in room, and thousands of Kokies down in Napapo. Good times though, very important times too, because that was a strong learning period. We found a way to get a website finally, version 1.0, and it was very rudimentary at the time, but we had some ideas in mind, and later advanced on that as we went into our next 100 episodes. We were able to at least get out there and on a website that people could find. It had its own domain. It was a WordPress website, and I am very thankful that Derek was able to do the work that he was on that and get us off the ground at least. I was keeping up on newsletters there for a while, did pretty well. But at some point or another, I think it was shortly after we kind of went off with the FM, the time got sticky, put it that way. And but in any case, it was again, it was another phase for Radio Alchemy and KONA. Meantime, the live broadcasts were really starting to take shape. We were doing regular gigs down at my bar. A leak of

0: dance with me.
1: Come on, dance with me. Move your body, your life is beautiful.

Yes. One more of the important tentacles of being able to carry on this show for as long as I have happens to be the reason why there's a gap in certain areas. Those are the only shows that I've missed when I was at Burning Man. And they didn't have internet out there. I don't know if I would have been able to do it there anyway, realistically. I did get to do an eight-hour session, though, on one of the shutdown days, you know, the days that they pack up. And that was kind of a bucket list item, if there ever was one. And I was very, very happy to do that. I think it was 2017. In any case, the radio station itself was partly sponsored by Bronner Soap, which I was introduced to David Bronner personally at Burning Man, in a kind of a visionary sequence in itself that came to pass, believe it or not. And it's hard going into details on something that is as unusual and foretelling as that story was, but I was very happy also that it was reinforced by the fact that my partner Randall also had encountered David Bronner down at the New Products Expo in Anaheim. So it was like

you know, destined to happen. And it's great hanging out with those folks at Burning Man, is all I got to say. We are on a mission. This is Beats Antique. Never forget these guys coming over to the rainforest in Pune. We were talking about that story not that long ago, I think, over at the zoo.

And probably the most amazing thing that happened during that second phase back around, say, 2017. That was 5 years ago, February of 2017. That was the most stressful time in my life, and also mostly the most rewarding time in my life, because that was when we got the connection to FM, actually. We actually got enough sponsorship and just enough sponsorship together to be able to buy the LPFM package and the emergency alert system and all that that entails, which was excessive amounts of time trying to learn how to use it. That kind of fell on me. And but fortunately, at the deadline, you know, at the buzzer, we were able to make everything work. And I think we, because of the weekend, we finished one day ahead of time and were able to successfully generate all of our reports and show the FCC that we're legit. And they approved us within 2 weeks. Great time. Very, very difficult.

Line my bedroom walls. I am a canvas of invisible hieroglyphs.

0: destroy us, they'll have to annihilate our aims. We summon the strength of all those who came before us and all those coming. We must be freedom in our fingers. When the world gives us nothing but believing, a new day is coming.
1: She is alive.
2: Infant Earth.

0: To the alchemist, the process of alchemy was almost as important as the goal.
1: This is, of course, an oversimplification. The alchemist's own tendency was to overcomplication. Like the ceremonials, alchemists phrased their writings in intentionally obscure wording. Ostensibly to shield their teachings, it also served to shield themselves from persecution.

0: this is Democracy Now.
1: We want the regimes to talk about the history of our country in a fair manner, not in a woke manner or in a racist manner, which is what many of them, not all of them, but many of them.
0: As the United States marks its 250th anniversary this summer, we spend the hour looking at how the nation's history is told as President Trump repeatedly attacks the Smithsonian and other institutions. We'll speak with Brian Stevenson, the founder and executive director of the Equal Justice Initiative. He's dedicated his life to confronting the legacy of slavery in the United States. He's helped open four sites in Montgomery, Alabama, including the Legacy Museum.
2: It's important that we begin to commit to an era of truth and justice, that we tell the truth about our history, that we find the words necessary to understand all of the pain, all of the suffering that was created by 400 years of enslavement, lynching, segregation, and injustice.
0: Brian Stevenson is here in Edinburgh, Scotland, where he's just opened his group's first international exhibition, The Legacy of Slavery. We'll also talk about why he calls the death penalty lynching's stepchild. All that and more coming up.

0: To Democracy Now!, democracynow.org, the War and Peace Report. I'm Amy Goodman. In Colombia, Reuters reports more than 160 people are dead after a 7.4 magnitude earthquake struck the northwestern Chocó and other regions Monday, damaging and collapsing hundreds of buildings. The death toll is expected to rise as search and rescue efforts continue. Colombia's president, Abelardo de la Espriella, was sworn in just 3 days before the earthquake. He's declared a state of emergency. The U.S. Geological Survey determined the epicenter of the quake to be about 3 miles from the small town of San José del Palmar, home to about only 5,000 people. The Chocó region is one of the poorest and most neglected in Colombia. The city of Pereira and the neighboring state of Risaralda is among the hardest hit, as well as Cali, where several top floors of the city's main hospital collapsed, trapping patients. This is a local resident.
1: Fortunately, as the neighbor just said, there was a Google alert and we were able to get out. But many people didn't manage to do so. Unfortunately, there were impacts, like here at La Luna Bridge. And despite everything, people are still moving through there. Also, here in the strips, we see that the building suffered damage. I think they're going to have to demolish it. Really, this is a call for us as a community to come together and solve these types of situations that can happen at any moment.
0: New data reveals July was the hottest month ever documented in the United States since records began in 1895. That's according to the National Oceanic and Atmospheric Administration, NOAA. So far this summer, intense heat domes swept across the East Coast, the Plains, and the Southwest, triggering massive wildfires in the Pacific Northwest and Canada. Lake Mead's plummeted to historic low water levels as the Colorado River struggles to sustain the West, while in Puerto Rico, hundreds of thousands of people are going without running water for 48 hours at a time as authorities impose rotating water shutoffs to combat severe drought. In France, nearly 70% of the country is under water use restrictions as successive heat waves intensify the crisis, with two-thirds of groundwater reserves falling below normal levels. Another heat wave is expected this week. Meanwhile, in England, three-quarters of the nation has entered drought status, placing 27 million people under water use restrictions as a fifth heat wave looms. In China, more than a million people were evacuated from their homes as Typhoon Dolphin made landfall. The typhoon unleashed torrential rains that paralyzed transportation systems. On Monday alone, Shanghai's airports canceled approximately 1,000 flights. President Donald Trump issued an executive order Monday reducing the number of childhood vaccinations from 18 to just 11. The directive also proposes separating the combined measles, mumps, and rubella vaccine into three individual shots administered at different times. Back in January, Health and Human Services Secretary Robert F. Kennedy Jr. reduced the U.S. immunization schedule by eliminating vaccines for six of the 17 covered diseases, but a federal court blocked the change. The new executive order reinstates Kennedy's overhaul despite the legal case still pending. Republican Senator Dr. Bill Cassidy of Louisiana criticized the order, saying, quote, "I'm a doctor. This executive order is wrong. The president does not have the expertise to make these changes," unquote. The American Academy of Pediatrics said, quote, "There is no new evidence to justify significant changes to childhood immunization guidance. Dozens of studies involving millions of people show there is no link between vaccines and autism, and yet federal leaders continue to promote this outdated, disproven idea to scare families," unquote. This is President Trump Monday.
2: Where they have a vaccination thing, looks like the size of a bottle of soda poured into a little child's body. And bad things happen in many cases, in too many cases, because this is an explosion. This is an epidemic.
0: President Trump Monday claimed Iran has killed thousands of people through its wars in the region and during protests inside Iran and demanded compensation. Trump's new proposal countered Tehran's existing demands for reparations and the removal of sanctions, which largely matched a preliminary peace agreement signed in June but has since collapsed. This is President Trump.
2: Well, we're going to ask for money for the damage they've done over a 50-year period, whether you go SS Cole or whether you go all of the people that were so badly hurt, so badly wounded or killed, many thousands of people, and maybe damages for the 52,000 protesters over the last 4 months that were killed in Iran.
0: Meanwhile, Iranian President Masoud Pezeshkian reported he spent 7 to 8 hours with Supreme Leader Mojtaba Khamenei and confirmed Khamenei is in good health. The two men met in late July around the start of Pezeshkian's third year as president, according to state media.
3: It was good meeting with Iran's Supreme Leader Mujtaba Khamenei. We talked about all sorts of issues. We raised all the problems and set out our concerns. In terms of his health, he was completely well, because someone who can sit there and hold discussions with us for 7 or 8 hours cannot be in poor health.
0: This comes amidst new reports President Trump secretly left the presidential jet before Air Force One took off from Turkey at the end of last month's NATO summit because of a credible threat, an Iranian threat, to fire a missile at his aircraft. In Syria, a court sentenced ousted leader Bashar al-Assad to death Tuesday after a trial in absentia. He was convicted of killings, torture and arbitrary arrest during Syria's nearly 14-year war. It was the first Syrian conviction against Assad, who fell in a rebel offensive in December 2024 that ended his family's decades of rule in a war that killed hundreds of thousands of people. A U.S. oil company linked to President Trump called Greenland Energy is preparing to drill in Greenland without local approval. The firm recently landed drilling equipment on Greenland's eastern coast as President Trump renews threats to seize the Arctic territory. Greenland's government issued a strong warning that no permission was granted. The island's Mineral Resources Authority must approve all future logistical operations before they proceed, officials said. Under Colombia's new right-wing Trump-supported president, Abelardo de la Espriella, Colombia has recognized Morocco's sovereignty over occupied Western Sahara. Colombia has frozen diplomatic relations with the Sahrawi Arab Democratic Republic and ended prior support for the independence group, the Polisario Front. Morocco's brutally occupied Western Sahara and its indigenous people, the Sahrawi, since 1975, in defiance of the United Nations and the international community. The first Trump administration recognized Moroccan sovereignty over Western Sahara in 2020 as part of a larger effort to normalize relations between Israel and its Arab neighbors. Trump's State Department's revoked more than 175,000 visas from foreign nationals as part of its sweeping immigration crackdown. This comes as congressional Democrats' efforts to deport U.S. military service members and their families. The probe was announced in response to an Associated Press investigation that found the Trump administration's detained more than 50 parents and spouses of active-duty U.S. military personnel. The investigation by U.S. lawmakers, led by Senator Elizabeth Warren, also found ICE has attempted to deport 282 veterans and their immediate family members. In April 2025, ICE rescinded its longstanding policy that protected immigrant veterans and replaced it with a new measure that allows for the detention and deportation of non-citizen U.S. service members. In more related news, attorneys and local advocates are reporting Haitian immigrants in Ohio are being forced to report to ICE appointments and wear ankle monitors after the Trump administration officially ended TPS, that's temporary protected status, stripping deportation relief from hundreds of thousands of Haitians. videos circulating on social media and news outlets shows a Haitian man in Blue Ash, Ohio, collapsing to the ground in tears after leaving an ICE check-in and receiving an ankle monitor. He's been identified by CNN as Monsanto Mahler. He said he's lived in the U.S. since 2023 and that he fled Haiti fearing for his life. A U.S. appeals court in San Francisco allowed thousands of lawsuits to proceed Monday against Meta, Google, TikTok, and Snapchat for designing products that are addictive to young users. Attorneys representing thousands of school districts and individuals suing Meta and other companies said in a statement, quote, "A trial is how the public finds out what Meta knew about its products' impact on children, when it knew it, and what it chose to do with that knowledge. Meta has fought to keep that evidence from the public," unquote. And in New York, a Staten Island judge ordered an emergency pause on New York City Mayor Zoran Mamdani's new pied-à-terre tax. The court ruled on Friday in a lawsuit filed by three homeowners seeking to delay the rollout of the tax. The pied-à-terre tax targets homes valued at $5 million or higher and co-ops and condos worth $1 million or more when the owner does not live there as their primary residence. A spokesperson for Mayor Mamdani said, quote, "We disagree with today's ruling, but we're confident in both the pied-à-terre surcharge and the city's ability to implement implemented fairly and effectively. This surcharge asks those who own second homes valued at $5 million or more to contribute their fair share to the city they benefit from," the spokesperson said. In India, tens of thousands of student and youth protesters marched on the legislature in Jharkhand Monday as riot police deployed tear gas, water cannons, and beat demonstrators with batons. This comes amidst weeks of street anti-government protests against the ruling BJP party over the leak of national exam questions, which forced millions of students to retake the exam. Some students ended up dying by suicide after studying for the exam for years. The protests forced the resignation of India's education minister last month. This is a student leader.
4: "I would like to humbly appeal to the state government through your platform that this protest today be a historic one. By evening, the crowd here will increase gradually. I appeal to the state government that you will have to seriously come up with a decision today itself on the student-related issues."
0: And Massachusetts has expanded late-term abortion access, loosening restrictions in cases of severe or lethal fetal abnormalities or if the pregnant person's life is at risk. The law will allow providers to perform abortions after the previous cutoff of 24 weeks when it's necessary to save the pregnant person's life. Most abortions still happen within the first trimester. During Monday's bill signing, Massachusetts Governor Maura Healey, a Democrat, said, quote, "We believe healthcare decisions should be made between women and families and their doctors, not politicians. Mothers and fathers and families who experience these devastating diagnoses, and they are devastating, heartbreaking, now they'll be able to make their own choices," the governor said. Massachusetts becomes the 10th state, along with Washington, D.C., to allow an abortion at any point in pregnancy. And those are some of the headlines. This is Democracy Now!, democracynow.org, The War and Peace Report. Coming up, Brian Stevenson, founder and executive director of the Equal Justice Initiative, which just opened its first international exhibition, The Legacy of Slavery, here at the Edinburgh International Festival in Scotland. Stay with us.

0: Nobody knows the trouble I've seen. The Jason Max Ferdinand Singers performing in the Reflection Room at the Legacy Museum in Montgomery, Alabama. This is Democracy Now!, democracynow.org, The War and Peace Report. I'm Amy Goodman in Edinburgh, Scotland. The U.S. celebrated 250 years since its founding in July, giving the country an opportunity to reflect on U.S. history and also how that history is remembered and taught. President Trump has brought new attention to these questions through his repeated attacks on exhibits at national monuments and national parks, the Smithsonian museums, and in school curricula. This is President Trump speaking last year.
1: We want the museums to talk about the history of our country in a fair manner, not in a woke manner or in a racist manner, which is what many of them, not all of them, but many of them are doing. Our museums have an obligation to represent what happened in our country over the years, good and bad, but what happened over the years in an accurate way.
0: Last year, President Trump wrote online, quote, "The Smithsonian is out of control, where everything discussed is how horrible our country is, how bad slavery was, and how unaccomplished the downtrodden have been. Nothing about success, nothing about brightness, nothing about the future," Trump said. Well, today we spend the rest of the hour with a man who's dedicated his life to confronting the legacy of slavery. We're joined by Brian Stevenson, founder and executive director of the Equal Justice Initiative. Based in Montgomery, Alabama, the Equal Justice Initiative has now opened 4 legacy sites to document the country's history of racial injustice. There's the Legacy Museum, the National Memorial for Peace and Justice, the Freedom Monument Sculpture Park, and now Montgomery Square, which shows the resistance. The Legacy Museum tracks the history of millions of enslaved Africans who were abducted and trafficked across the Atlantic to the Americas. The Legacy Museum has just opened its first international exhibition, The Legacy of Slavery, here at the Edinburgh International Festival in Scotland. It marks the museum's first major exhibition outside the United States exploring transatlantic slavery and modern racial injustice. In a moment, Brian Stevenson joins us here in Edinburgh. But first, I want to turn to a video narrated by Brian Stevenson about the Legacy Museum in Montgomery.
2: It's important that we begin to commit to an era of truth and justice, that we tell the truth about our history, that we find the words necessary to understand all of the pain, all of the suffering that was created by 400 years of enslavement, lynching, segregation, and injustice. It begins in Africa, where millions of people were kidnapped, abducted, taken from their homes, taken from their families, chained, forced onto ships where they were displaced forever. Without understanding that legacy, we don't appreciate the harm, the damage, the tragedy that surrounded the founding of this country. We still live in a country where there is this problem of racial inequality, racial injustice. And the narrative that created that problem of racial difference continues to haunt us today. And so this museum is dedicated to helping people understand the journey. We want people to understand the suffering that slavery created.
0: That's Brian Stevenson introducing the Legacy Museum in the cradle of the Confederacy in Montgomery, Alabama. Well, Brian Stevenson has crossed the pond and now is joining us here in Edinburgh, Scotland. He's the founder and executive director of the Equal Justice Initiative, also the author of the best-selling book, Just Mercy, A Story of Justice and Redemption. The book chronicles his years as an attorney representing taking prisoners on death row and was turned into a movie, Just Mercy, starring Michael B. Jordan as Brian Stevenson. Brian Stevenson, it's great to be with you here in Edinburgh, especially just coming from this morning I spent at the Legacy of Slavery Museum that's at the library at the University of Edinburgh. And talk about the significance of going global, at least international, with this museum.
2: Well, thank you, Amy. It's always an honor to be with you. But in putting together the content we have at the Legacy Museum, you begin to appreciate just how global the institution of slavery was. And I don't think there has been the kind of acknowledgement and reckoning in Europe with the role of these European powers that were primarily responsible for trafficking those 13 million Africans across the Atlantic Ocean. What happened during the transatlantic trade was really unprecedented. There's always been slavery in the world, and there have been different moments where people have been enslaved. But to dislocate, to kidnap and abduct 13 million people, take them across a terrifying journey where 2 million died, and then to create this legacy of slavery, which we live with in the United States and across the Americas, is something that I think needs to be more honestly acknowledged. And so we were eager to have an opportunity to present this content on this continent, which, as I said, hasn't done very much to acknowledge this history. So I'm really thrilled that the organizers of the festival invited us to bring a component of our museum here, and I've been really, really excited to see so many people taking it in.
0: Sarah Lewis, who we had on last week, the art historian from Harvard who's written this incredible book and now has an exhibition opening in Chicago on the life and death of Emmett Till, pointed out that today, August 11th, but in 1841, Frederick Douglass gave his first anti-slavery address in Nantucket. What I was so struck by today at your museum here in Edinburgh was that he came here, too, to address slavery, to address Europe, to talk about and Africa, to talk about how people were enslaved.
2: Yeah, I think that there's a lot of rich history. I mean, many of these countries were, in many ways, not just complicit during the transatlantic trade, but during America's Civil War. There were people in Scotland supporting the Confederacy. There were people in the United Kingdom that were trying to sustain slavery because of the economic benefits to people in this region. And Douglass understood the importance of challenging that and confronting that. And so he did come to Scotland and not only energized abolitionists here, but he made the very powerful arguments that he was so uniquely gifted to make about why slavery needed to be condemned globally. There could be no place on the planet where we would tolerate the humane treatment that the inhumane treatment that slavery represented. And his legacy in Scotland and across the United Kingdom is again something that I think needs to be acknowledged more clearly.
0: And talk about the Scots who came to the United States, who were involved with the slave trade, a massive number of people who owned, and particular families who owned, 10,000 slaves.
2: When you look at the American South today, you absolutely see the footprint of Scotland and Scottish immigrants who occupied that region and enslaved, as you said, thousands of people and created this institution that was so resistant to emancipation, so resistant to freedom. And what's interesting for me is when I think about Douglass, I also think about my own struggles with my American identity. And this has been something I've been thinking more about in this 250th year.
3: I've often struggled with my American identity because I am not the child of immigrants. My four parents did not come to this country seeking greater opportunity. They did not come seeking shelter from some distant threat. They came in chains. They were victims of a brutal abduction. They were trafficked across the terrifying ocean where millions died. When they arrived on these shores, they could not pursue an American dream. They were enslaved. And for generations, they were subjected to the brutality and the violence and the bondage that slavery represented. After emancipation, they were betrayed. When our courts prioritized states' rights over constitutional rights, they were subjected to this era of white supremacy and terror violence where thousands were lynched. Millions had to flee lands that they owned. They went to the North and Midwest where they had more security, but still were subjected to bigotry and discrimination. When I was born, I could not attend the public schools in my community because of my race. The public schools weren't open to black children. When lawyers came in and finally opened up those schools so that I could attend school, and I went to high school and college and then law school, I graduated from law school and was still subjected to a presumption of dangerousness and guilt. As a young lawyer in my car on the streets of Atlanta, the police approached me, pulled their weapons, pulled me out of my car, and threatened to blow my brains out because they suspected me of doing something criminal in front of my own apartment. And for the last 40 years, I've stood next to poor people, black and brown people, who should be presumed innocent in our court of law, but have in fact been presumed dangerous and guilty. And when you live through that life, it's challenging to kind of think about your American identity. But doing this history work has caused me to reflect differently about it. Because what I realize is that those 4 million people who were emancipated after slavery were extraordinary people. They could have chosen revenge and retribution against the people who enslaved them, but instead they chose America. They chose to commit to this country. They built schools and families and churches, and I think they became great Americans because of the choices that they made. Despite the violence that they faced and the threats that they faced, they continued to work to build a more perfect union. I live in Montgomery, Alabama, and when I think about those extraordinary women in 1955, who risked their lives by saying no to racial segregation on buses, what Claudette Colvin and Susan McDonald and Aurelia Browder and Mary Louise Smith and Rosa Parks were saying when they refused to give up their seats is that they were saying, I intend to be a full American. And I think they became great Americans. And the 50,000 black people who stayed off the buses for 382 days and gave birth to the civil rights movement were great Americans. And this history has shaped my new identity because now I want to be a great American too. I want to create an America that honestly confronts this history. And it's not greatness based on wealth or power or status. I think greatness has to be based on our commitment to equality, commitment to justice, our commitment to fairness, our commitment to eliminating bigotry and hatred. And that's what this exhibit is about. It's about rooting us for the more complete understanding of who we all are, not just African Americans, but all of us. We are all survivors of these eras of violence and terror. And to reckon with that, we have to appreciate who has been great and who has not been so great. And those who have tried to perpetuate and sustain these institutions, have tried to preserve the legacy of racial hierarchy and white supremacy, who've tried to adopt mindsets that honor that, are people who can't really claim the greatness that I think is key to our future in the United States.
0: Your great-grandfather was a slave? Was enslaved?
3: Yes. My great-grandfather was enslaved in Caroline County, Virginia. And it's so interesting because, you know, growing up in a really poor, racially segregated community, when integration came, a lot of us didn't want to talk about where we were from. We knew we weren't welcomed. And so I didn't talk about the fact that most of the adults in my community didn't have high school degrees because there were literally no high schools for black people in our county when my dad's generation came of age. And I didn't talk about the fact that many people had outhouses and running water. And I went through school kind of holding that truth about my family history. But when I got to Harvard on my first day of law school, the organizer asked, well, all of us students, a group of 12 of us, why are you in law school? And my classmates all started talking about how they were the sons and daughters and nephews and nieces of lawyers. And it made me uncomfortable because I realized I wasn't related to any lawyer. And after the seventh or eighth person made these family connections, I realized something I hadn't even realized until that moment. And what I realized was that not only am I not related to a lawyer, I realized I'd never even met a lawyer. And by the time they got to me, I felt diminished, and I didn't want to answer the question honestly. I told a joke, and I got out of there. And I called my mom, and I said, Mom, I don't think I belong in this law school. And my mom said, what are you talking about? You belong wherever you go. Now, you go back there and tell those kids why you're really in that law school. Tell them about your great-grandfather. And so I did. I went back, and I found some of the students, and I told them that my great-grandfather was enslaved in Caroline County, Virginia. And even though it was against the law for enslaved people to learn to read or write, my great-grandfather learned to read while he was enslaved. He could have risked his life, could have lost his life. But after emancipation, my great-grandfather would read the newspaper to formerly enslaved people who didn't know how to read. And my grandmother loved the fact that her father knew how to read, and she told me that when he would start reading, she would wrap her arms around his leg. And I said, Mama, why'd you do that? And she said, well, I just loved the fact that he knew how to read, and I wanted to learn to read. And she said, I thought you knew you learned how to read by touching somebody while they read. And he figured out, no, that's not how you learn to read, Victoria. And he taught her to be a reader. And my grandmother worked as a domestic her whole life, but she was someone who believed in the power of words and education, information. She would have loved you and what you do. And when I would go visit my grandmother, sometimes she would come out and she would stand on the porch and she'd have a stack of books and she'd make you read something before she would let you into that house. As I said, I grew up in a poor, racially segregated community. I wasn't related to a lawyer, never met a lawyer, but my mom went into debt when I was about 9 or 10 years old, and she bought us the World Book Encyclopedia. And we had those books in our house. And I told my classmates, I said, I'm not related to a lawyer. I've never even met a lawyer, but I read all about the lawyers. And, you know, when I was a kid, I didn't always appreciate that because Christmas comes along, you're 10 years old, and you go outside, and your friends are like, well, I got a basketball, I got a bicycle, I got a baseball. And I'd have to say, well, I got Volume G of the World Book Encyclopedia. But I think about that now, and I thought about that then, and what I realized when I was a student is that I was not less than any of the other students. I wasn't diminished by my not having relations that were lawyers. I, in fact, began to feel lifted up by that. And that's the power of this history. I talk about my great-grandfather all the time now. I talk about my grandparents all the time because I know that I'm being lifted up by millions of people who had dreams of freedom, who had aspirations for something better. And I feel that. I do. I feel that in my work. When we put together our exhibit, when we put together this content, I constantly feel like we are being witnessed, watched, by all of those who were subjected to the immense suffering and constant sorrow of enslavement. When we built our national memorial, I felt like we were being observed by the souls and spirits of all of those people who lost their lives in such darkness and such anonymity. And that's the way I feel today. I feel like I want to represent the 10 million black people who were enslaved for 246 years when our government begins to try to eliminate their history, their stories from our cultural museums. I want to advocate for those who were terrorized by terror violence. I want to represent the millions who had to deal with the humiliation of segregation and racial humiliation that was so much a part of our history in the United States when people try to tell us that's not the important stuff, that's not the stuff you should be reading.
0: So talk about these four sites that you have, and talk about the significance of it being in Montgomery, why you chose to settle there, the cradle of the Confederacy, the names of the schools.
3: No, you're absolutely right. Montgomery has prided itself on being the heart of Dixie, the cradle of the Confederacy. When I moved there in the 80s, 59 monuments and memorials to the Confederacy spread around the city. Those still exist. Our three largest high schools until very recently were named Jefferson Davis High, Robert E. Lee High, and Sidney Lanier High, Confederate General. Those schools are 97, 98% black because they're public schools. And when I moved there, you couldn't find the word slave, slavery, or enslavement anywhere in the public landscape. And this is a majority black city. So for me, it has been really important to create this new era of truth and justice, truth and reconciliation, truth and repair, truth and restoration in a place that has historically been unwilling to be honest about this history. And we opened the Legacy Museum from Enslavement to Mass Incarceration, which just makes a presentation about not just the horrors of slavery, but the way it evolved. And I continue to believe that the great evil of slavery in the United States wasn't the brutality and the violence. That was horrific. But it was the narrative we created to justify enslavement. The enduring evil of slavery was the narrative, because people who enslaved other people didn't think of themselves as immoral or indecent or unchristian. And how do you think of yourself as decent when you are pulling away a mother from her screaming children, knowing that mother will never see those children again? Well, you need a narrative. And so we created a false narrative in America where we said that black people are not as good as white people. Black people are less capable, less evolved, less human. And that narrative survived the Civil War. In fact, I often argue that the North won the Civil War, but the South won the narrative war. And even many abolitionists in the United States, they didn't believe in slavery, but they also did not believe in racial equality. And so Reconstruction collapses. Our court prioritizes the interest of these former enslavers over the emancipated, formerly enslaved. And we tolerated decades of mob violence, mobs going to jails, pulling people out of jails and torturing them, sometimes on the courthouse lawn. We tolerated that. Congress did not respond. And then we codified racial segregation, this racial order, in the law until my lifetime, many of our lifetimes. And so you can't understand that without understanding this enduring narrative. And we continue to face racial bias because that presumption of dangerousness and guilt is still with us. That's why I was pulled out of my car in Atlanta. That's why I still have to confront these things. And so we're trying with our sites to engage people. So the Legacy Museum presents that content. The National Memorial for Peace and Justice documents all of the terror violence, all of the thousands of lynchings that we've been able to identify across this country. And we have monuments for every county. And we name the people, many of whom have never been named before. Most Americans can't name a single black person who was lynched between 1877 and 1950.
0: You've named over 100,000?
3: Yes, yes, thousands of people whose names are in the memorial. And we now have a project where we're inviting communities to put up markers that allow local members of a community to reckon with these histories.
0: And you have these bottles of dirt?
3: Yes.
0: And I saw a replica here.
3: Yes, yes. We ask community groups that are often multiracial, multigenerational, to dig soil at the spot of the lynching. We put them in the jars that have the names and the victims, and you can see those jars in our museum in Montgomery and on display here in Edinburgh. And the National Memorial represents this ongoing effort to create a great awareness about lynching. We want to put up a marker at every lynching site in the United States so that we don't forget, that we make that commitment of never again in the context of our own struggle. Freedom Monument Sculpture Park is a 17-acre space that we've built to dig deeply into the horrors of slavery, but also into the bigger meaning of what it took to survive, to endure. We have a boat that will take you there across the Alabama River, a place, a river that trafficked thousands of people. And you'll see holding pens, you'll see representations of art and sculpture that model the labor of cotton fields and things like that. We have actual dwellings from plantations that were about to be destroyed, and we brought them on our site. But the other thing we do at Freedom Monument Sculpture Park is talk about the strength and the character and the resilience of enslaved people. This is the other thing that I just think most people haven't appreciated. It would have been so easy if you were an enslaved woman and you'd been raped, or you'd been violated, or you just gave birth to a child, to not want to love your child. Half of all enslaved people were separated from their children and their siblings and their parents. And it would be very tempting to say, I can't give my heart to this child because I know that child's going to be taken away from me. But most enslaved women did the opposite. They loved even harder because they didn't know. And the ability of enslaved people to love in the midst of agony is part of the legacy that I have inherited, that those are who are descendants of enslaved people. And I want us to appreciate their strength, their resilience, their character, their resolve. One of the exhibits we have in the museum and at the sculpture park are the ads that formerly enslaved people took out as soon as they were emancipated. Many people spent their last nickels and dimes placing ads in newspapers, looking for their children, looking for their siblings, looking for their parents. And it speaks to their love of one another. And that is also part of it. And so we end the Freedom Monument Sculpture Park experience with the National Monument to Freedom. It's this 43-foot tall, 150-foot wide, massive monument where we've taken the names of all 4 million emancipated black people listed in the 1870 census, which was the first time black people in this country could claim a surname that would be recognized by the government. And we have all of those names on the monument, and I see families come and people come, and they find their family name, and they put flowers in the little water, and it's emotional, and it's intense, but it's joyous to connect with that legacy. And even though I was working on it for months and knew everything that we were doing, when they put up the panel that had my family name, I couldn't help but also shed a few tears because it made me appreciate the struggle, the sacrifice, the work that others have done before me to create the moment that I'm in.
0: We're talking to Brian Stevenson, founder and executive director of the Equal Justice Initiative. We'll be back with him in a minute. Here in Edinburgh, Scotland, we'll both be speaking today at the first ever, I think it's called, a Global Ideas Forum, talking about 250 years, the history of the United States. Stay with us.

0: Nobody knows the trouble I've seen performed by the Jason Max Ferdinand Singers in the Reflection Room at the Legacy Museum in Montgomery, Alabama. I just met Jason here. His singers are performing throughout the Edinburgh International Festival. He's now at University of Maryland, but in fact, Alabama was
1: A good part of his career at Oakwood University, which is in northern Alabama. It's an historically black college, and he developed a group there called the Aeolians, who became just world famous because of their skill in choral singing. He's an incredible musician and choral leader, and I'm thrilled that we've been able to work together with him and many other artists in our site.
0: And his chorus sang together with the Royal Scottish Symphony and Chorus and the Lincoln Center, Jazz at Lincoln Center Theater, as they all performed Who Will Rise, Wynton Marsalis's remarkable symphony Saturday night.
1: When we dedicated that national monument, I was talking about both Wynton and Jason Max Ferdinand Singers were there together, and it was just an extraordinary moment. Those are both artists that appreciate the power of this history and how it can be elevated when we understand the music, the soundtrack that has made that struggle possible.
0: Well, this is Democracy Now!, democracynow.org. I'm Amy Goodman in Edinburgh, Scotland, here with Brian Stevenson, founder and executive director of the Equal Justice Initiative, which runs the Legacy Museum in Montgomery, Alabama, also the monument to those who have been lynched. Just to correct what I said earlier, thousands of people were lynched, but you've documented over 100,000 people talking about linking their names to those who were enslaved.
1: That's right. The 1870 census identifies 120,000 unique names that the 4 million formerly enslaved people adopted. And many of us still carry those names. And so those are the names you can find at the National Monument, at our Freedom Monument Sculpture Park. And the fourth site that we just opened is Montgomery Square, which takes this deep dive into the history of the Montgomery bus boycott and that 10-year period between 1955 and 1965, when Montgomery really gave birth to the civil rights movement and changed the world with the introduction of so many extraordinary people and the deconstruction of Jim Crow laws and racial apartheid and the passage of the Voting Rights Act. We think Montgomery plays a really important role in world history.
0: In the museum here and Montgomery as well, you talk about people being grandfathered in, that term, the grandfather clause, was literal, because blacks couldn't vote. Whites would not have been able to vote if they had to be able to read, for example.
1: That's right.
0: And so they were told, if your grandfather could vote, you can vote.
1: That's
0: and, of course, that wasn't the case for black people.
1: That's right. And that was the pretense to suggest that these literacy tests, these poll tests, were race neutral. Oh, no, it's not race neutral. You just have to be the grandchild of someone who could vote, which, of course,

0: 8 minutes left in this broadcast. There's so much to discuss. You talk about in slavery to lynching to the death penalty to mass incarceration. You say lynching is the stepchild of lynching. Death penalty is the stepchild of lynching. Explain. I mean, right through to you just arguing before the Wisconsin Supreme Court last week about why a 10-year-old should not be sentenced to life without parole. A 10-year-old.
1: That's right. And that's going to argument will be in September. But yes, that is still the work that I do. And I say that there is this connection because violence was the way in which we tried to maintain this racial order, this caste system. Black people weren't willingly going to drink out of inferior fountains or inferior bathrooms. They needed the people with power had to use violence and threat. And so lynching became a mechanism for that. And people got so used to seeing violence in response to any kind of act of black independence or whatever, that when it became no longer possible, that's when you begin to see an increase in the use of the death penalty. And of course, we know that throughout most of the 20th century, the death penalty was disproportionately used against black people whose victims were white. When you look at the crime of rape, 87% of the people executed for the crime of rape in the United States were black men convicted of raping white women. And there's always unreliability. And so, yes, I don't think you can disconnect that history of lethal violence from the modern death penalty. And I've always argued that the death penalty isn't an issue that can be evaluated by asking whether people deserve to die for the crimes they've committed. I think the threshold question is whether we deserve to kill when we have a system that has been so compromised by this history of racial bigotry, when we have a system that makes so many mistakes. For every 8 people we've executed in the United States, we've identified one innocent person on death row who's been exonerated. It's a shocking rate of error that we would never tolerate in health safety or aviation safety. If somebody said, oh, 1 out of 8 apples has a toxin on it, and if you touch that apple, you'll die, we would stop eating apples. We would stop selling apples. And apples have value and virtue in ways that the death penalty doesn't. And our indifference to these problems, I think, is like the indifference that was exhibited during those decades of terror, violence, and lynching that we saw throughout this country. So I do think that the legacy of slavery can be seen not only in lynching, not only in segregation, but in the way we continue to tolerate bigotry and violence in our current carceral system, police violence, people being presumed dangerous and guilty because of their color. You can't disconnect these acts, these contemporary acts, from this larger history.
0: We spoke to Keith Lamar on Monday, live from Ohio's death row. The Ohio governor, Mike DeWine, the Republican governor, just granted him a 3-year reprieve from execution. He's now set to die January 2030, along with a few other men. Can you talk about what this means when this governor himself has come to be against the death penalty?
1: Yeah, I don't think there's any doubt that one day there will not be a death penalty in this country. I just think that the force of human progress, if we continue to struggle, will not tolerate.
0: How many states don't have the death penalty?
1: Right now, there are 27 states that still have a death penalty, but that represents a tremendous decline over the last 12 years. Over a dozen states have abolished the death penalty. The execution rates are at their lowest level in 30, 40 years. There are fewer and fewer people being sentenced to death. We don't have to kill people to show that killing is wrong. And in fact, I think sometimes when governments say we're going to kill you if we really have a problem with you, that actually stimulates the kind of violence that we're trying to prohibit. And so what I think Governor DeWine has recognized is what many of us recognize, which is that each of us is more than the worst thing we've ever done. I don't think anyone should be reduced to their worst act. None of us want to be judged that way. Someone who tells a lie doesn't want to just be a liar. Someone who takes something doesn't just want to be a thief for the rest of their life. And even if you kill someone, you aren't just a killer. And that's what the death penalty doesn't permit, is for you to be anything other than this crime. And so I think we've seen that act of mercy short term in Ohio, but we're going to see this in other states as well. I'm very hopeful that we'll see more commutations by executives, places like California, places

0: across this country, North Carolina and other places. And I hope that we will push this forward.
1: President Trump's attack on history, you know, the tearing down the federal exhibit and Philadelphia's mall of George Washington owning slaves, for example, calling it racist to talk about this history. What is your response to erasing history?
0: Well, I think it's not only dishonest, I think it's unhealthy. You know, it's like saying to doctors, you're not allowed to tell people if they have high blood pressure or diabetes. We're going to ban you from doing that because we don't like to hear that. We don't want people to be worried about that. The truth is that if we're not honest about the conditions that undermine our health, if we don't have the ability to say, oh, no, you have this disease, then we can't get to treatment. We can't get to recovery. We can't get to healing. The same is true for a nation and its history. If we can't talk about segregation, if we can't talk about slavery, if we can't talk about lynching, we're not going to make the progress we need to make sure those things never happen again. I think a lot of what the president is saying and doing, despite his power, is desperate because we are pushing forward in a narrative struggle. And we have lifted up these voices. People have said, no, we're not going to tolerate bigotry any longer. And I think that threat of eliminating bigotry has pushed some people to act desperately. And that's what I see these orders and these kind of efforts at trying to sanitize cultural institutions from talking honestly about these histories. One thing I've learned through my work is that truth, crushed to earth, finds a way to rise again. There will not be a way possible in America to keep those of us who are insisting on being honest about history to be silent about this history.
1: You have Montgomery Square because you're celebrating the resistance, the best and worst of Alabama, from Rosa Parks and others sitting down on the bus to the march from Selma to Montgomery. Where is your hope nationally and globally?
0: Well, I do think we need to see more of a commitment to truth-telling. People often ask me, well, what can I do? I think learning is an action item. I think when we inform ourselves, we make ourselves capable of being fluent and responsive in a complex world, in a multiracial democracy. Too few know too little for the moment that we are in. So that's my hope, is that we can create a new landscape, a new way forward. I think there's something better waiting for us. I really do. I think there's something that feels more like freedom, more like equality, more like justice waiting for us in the United States. But to get there, we're going to have the courage to be honest about the things that hold us back. And this history of bigotry that we haven't confronted holds us back.
1: Well, I want to thank you so much, Brian Stevenson, founder and executive director of the Equal Justice Initiative, author of the best-selling book, Just Mercy, A Story of Justice and Redemption. We've been broadcasting from Edinburgh, Scotland, from Panmure House, a restored 17th century structure that served as the home for the Scottish philosopher Adam Smith. Thanks to Panmure House's director, Professor Adam Dixon, as well as Sarah Chung and Blair Bowers, and to our crew here, Jeff Williams and Pete Bailey and Juliet Dunlap and Colette Kasher. We thank you so much for helping this broadcast be possible, as well as Dennis Moynihan and Hannah Elias, who are with us in Edinburgh, and our whole team in New York. I'll be with Brian Stevenson and Sarah Lewis with the documentarian Ken Burns and the former British Prime Minister Gordon Brown, as well as Wynton Marsalis and others today at 4 o'clock Edinburgh time at the King's Theatre, tomorrow at the Bertha Dock House in London.

exploring science in the sea. When a hurricane or tropical storm rolls through, most birds fly around it or find refuge in the calm eye at its center. But not the Desertus petrel. It can ride out the storm, then follow the system for days, all to catch an easy meal. The petrel nests on a tiny, craggy island off the northwestern coast of Africa. There are only a few hundred of the birds, which are about the size of a pigeon. They're strong flyers. Every year, they make a 7,500-mile round trip to the eastern North Atlantic Ocean. Researchers attached GPS devices to 33 petrels. They tracked the birds for several weeks a year for 4 years. And they compared the birds' movements to the paths of 6 hurricanes during those periods. And they got a surprise. About a third of the birds followed the storms, something that no other ocean-going birds have ever been seen to do. Some of the petrels stuck with the hurricanes for up to 5 days and 1,500 miles. The reason appears to be food. The hurricanes churned up the ocean, bringing water packed with nutrients to the surface. And that probably attracted some of the petrels' favorite foods, squid and small fish and crustaceans. The birds normally have to wait for night for these creatures to rise to the surface, but during the storms, there should have been an abundant supply near the surface around the clock. And the smorgasbord could have continued for days, providing a good reason for Desertus petrels to tag along. Science in the Sea is a production of the University of Texas Marine Science Institute and is on the web at scienceinthesea.org. I'm Holly Brawley.

coming from all races, colors, and creeds, known by the deeds. It'll make the earth green once again.

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We are borrowing it from our children. This is the Hopi prophecy. The white buffalo has come. The warriors of the rainbow have arrived.

And I'd like to share the story of the first rainbow gathering, Grandfather David, a Hopi elder, who showed up at the gathering. And there he was, telling us about the prophecy. When all the air is getting polluted and the waters are being polluted and the trees are being chopped down and things don't look too good for the human race, that there would be a new race born of all the races, of all the colors, and all the places. And these people would be known as warriors of the rainbow. And they would have feathers in their hair and grow their hair, and they would live and die for the earth. They would do anything for nature, and they will get out there and help save the planet. And there will be a sign, he said. The sign will be, there will be a white buffalo. And we were in Colorado Mountains, and there was snow on the mountains right in front of us. And they melted, the snow melted and left the shape of a white buffalo. And Grandfather David pointed at the white buffalo. He said, the prophecy is...

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0: We know what you know about these people. 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

0: Track number two on the Grateful Dead studio album, In the Dark. This is the official tapes. It's a Grateful Dead radio program where we dive into the official releases from the Grateful Dead's vault. Usually these are archival recordings done from the Grateful Dead's live performances, but sometimes we like to highlight some studio stuff as well. I was recorded the first part of January 1987 at Marin Vets Memorial Auditorium in California. That is where they recorded the album In the Dark. A lot of the album was recorded there. And there's a new book out that dives into the recording process of the album In the Dark. The book is titled Touch of Grey, or How the Grateful Dead Became Pop Stars. And usually the term pop stars isn't necessarily always associated with the Grateful Dead.
1: It's the crazy relative you don't want to talk about. You know, I mean, and listen, I think, you know, first of all, the 80s in general are completely understudied. We all know what's going on in the 60s and 70s, and, you know, you've seen it. But I just, when you read book after book, I feel like, oh, you know, what's going on? You know, you go over entire years very, very quickly, you know. But yeah, this is a really tough moment, I think, for a lot of fans. It's bittersweet in some ways. It's difficult in other ways because of the things changed. They weren't just your little, you know, pet band anymore. They were everybody's band.
0: That's author John Brackett. He's sharing his extensive archival research to tell the behind-the-scenes story of Touch of Grey and In the Dark, including even the album's artwork.
1: The cover image is just so iconic, you know, with the eyeballs themselves. I still, you know, have a difficult time determining who's who, you know, amongst those people. But Bill Graham, you know, being the extra eyeball on there. And then that remarkable, you know, mask of eyes that's on the back of that album, too. You know, it looks great and it sounds fantastic, too.
0: Yeah, throughout this hour, get out the album In the Dark. We're going to do a deep dive on the album and also the song Touch of Grey, including even the spelling of Touch of Grey. Is it G-R-E-Y or G-R-A-Y?
1: I do follow the spelling a little bit here because it's interesting. You see very late in the process is when the band adopted the British spelling. And, you know, even through pre-production and all the internal notes and things like that, it's always spelled with the U.S. spelling. And it was even copyrighted with the U.S. spelling. And so, you know, I don't know what influenced it. You know, I mean, obviously, you know, Hunter had written the tune while he was living in England. And so perhaps there was a nod to that. But Hunter even wrote it with an A, you know. You know, I think I suggest in the book that it maybe has something to do with the new men's hair product that appeared on the market early in 1987, which, of course, was also called Touch of Grey. And that one uses the U.S. spelling. So perhaps there was some sort of agreement or legal wrangling that it was easier just to kind of change the spelling than have to worry about trademark infringement or something like that.
0: Author John Brackett, his new book, Touch of Grey, or How the Grateful Dead Became Pop Stars, tracing the history of the song Touch of Grey, beginning with the songwriter Robert Hunter's lyrical sketches and the Grateful Dead's earliest live arrangements.
1: One of the big ideas that I talk about in the book is, you know, the way this I and the we that plays out in the song, how this is manifest within the community, within the Dead community, among the band and the fans, you know, starting back when, you know, they first started playing the tune. You can hear the audience respond. They're identifying with aspects of the tune. You listen to the debut performance, and fans were tuned in. You know, it was an encore.

And they start playing it, and there were obviously some gaffes and some goofs. In terms of the arrangement itself, it's great. You know, I love that early reggae thing. It's very, very cool. But then what ends up happening is when they adopt that standard backbeat, man, it just becomes a burner. You know, it becomes one of their fastest tunes, you know, throughout the 80s. So it really becomes this up-tempo thing. But, you know, they got to the end and they changed that lyric. And you can hear the fans in the audience at the debut performance responding to that, you know. And because I think that's a big aspect of the scene, right? This idea of community. And the Dead fostered this strong sense of community between themselves, amongst fans. And so to be almost acknowledged within this song, I think was a very powerful, you know, affirmation, you know, for many fans, which then, you know, easily kind of blew up, you know, once that fan base exploded. It all changes in 86, you know, when Jerry comes back on stage and they start kicking into that tune, you know, everybody is primed. They know what's going to happen, right? They know the lyrics and they know the drama of that tune. And so when that I Will Survive comes out that first time, obviously the fans are ecstatic. But when it changes in that final, in the coda to the tune, you know, when they switch it from, you know, to We, the crowd loses it. And, you know, this is one of the moments that I really identify. Okay, Billy said this is the moment the song became the anthem. And things change for the band at this moment, right? And the things change for the scene at this moment, too.

0: The first time the Grateful Dead ever performed this track, Touch of Grey, was September 15th, 1982, Capitol Center in Landover, Maryland, talking with author of a new book, Touch of Grey, or How the Grateful Dead Became Pop Stars.
1: I reproduce a quote from Tom Robbins at the very beginning because, you know, they're slippery words, you know? I mean, we want to, the individual and the collective, we want to be part of this community, you know? But then there are all these kind of repercussions that fall out with that as well. And one thing that I thought, you know, following that thread is in 88, you know, when things started to get kind of sketchy, you know, around a lot of the shows and the scene outside of the venues, multiple occasions they released statements to the fans. And Robert Hunter was one of the very first people to produce a public statement. And, you know, this was very kind of, you know, symbolic, you know, because it's his lyrics that in many ways kind of helped this, you know, movement grow and develop. The Dead themselves, a couple of months later, had to release another statement. And what's interesting about it is in the one that was published to the fans and presented to the fans, it said, as Deadheads, you created yourselves, and it's up to you and the community to fix what's going on. But in the original draft of the note that they wrote, they said, we didn't create Deadheads, you created yourselves. So I thought that was very interesting that the Dead kind of removed themselves, the we, from that, you know, trying to kind of absolve themselves a little bit of kind of what was going on at that time.
0: You can get the full interview that we conducted with John Brackett in his book, Touch of Grey, or How the Grateful Dead Became Pop Stars, at our website, officialtapes.com. Just go to the soundboards page. You can find that first performance of Touch of Grey on a massive box set entitled Enjoying the Ride. It's a 60-CD box set to celebrate the Grateful Dead's 60th anniversary. That was something from disc number 57, playing snippets of the first performance of Touch of Grey. But I want to play in its entirety the following disc number 58. We're going to get the full performance of Touch of Grey. And it jumps over just a little over a decade. So from going from Touch of Grey 1982 into Touch of Grey 1994. This is the Official Tapes.

0: Touch of Grey going into Beat It On Down the Line, recorded October 3rd, 1994 at Boston Garden. That is from the album Enjoying the Ride. Cruising through venues and towns, cities, states that worked really well with the Grateful Dead. New England offered plenty of venues for the Grateful Dead, and Boston itself had a couple of places where the Dead could play, with Boston Garden being one of the most suitable for them. The Dead could actually interchange the Boston venues. For instance, in 73, seeing appearances at the Garden in April and the smaller Music Hall in November, December. Also, for instance, 77 saw them return to the Garden, sandwiched between Music Hall shows in 1976 and 1978. We also had some fun with the box set Enjoying the Ride when we heard the first performance of Touch of Grey, recorded September 15th, 1982. We also kicked off the program with getting into the studio album, the album that Touch of Grey was released on. We kicked off the program with Hell in a Bucket from In the Dark. And you can that particular version was from the very best of Grateful Dead. Hey, I'm Corey. This is The Official Tapes. It's a Grateful Dead radio program where we explore the official releases from the Grateful Dead's vault. And we've been talking with author John Brackett about his new book, Touch of Grey, or How the Grateful Dead Became Pop Stars.
1: Right before Touch of Grey, the Dead were actually in kind of in a good spot. You know, they'd been on Arista since 76. And by 1980, they had amassed about $700,000 worth of debt just to the label. I don't know what those numbers are today, but that's a significant amount of money. Now, the time, by the end of 1981, the band no longer was taking any, was no longer accruing any chargeable costs from Arista. They weren't making any records, so they weren't getting any advances. They were touring, they were getting royalties, and they were paying back their debt. By June of 1986, they had paid their debt down to about $13,000, I mean, almost to the point where if they had paid it off, they probably would have been in a good position where they could have, you know, argued about getting out of their contract at that point, even though they only had one record left. But then Jerry got sick, and then you have to cancel the fall tour, and you've got an organization, you know, ticket agency, merchandising, you know, the road crew, the recording crew, everybody here is getting paid. Now they're not getting paid. So you need to figure out how you're going to keep this organization afloat. And that's, you know, when the label stepped in, you know, within, you know, by the end of 86, they provided the Dead with about $90,000 to record the record. Within the next few months of 87, about another $200,000 more. But then at some point, the Arista gave the Dead $600,000, which I'm assuming was to keep the organization afloat for a couple of months. So by September of 87, the Dead owed Arista about $515,000. Arista really helped them out. You know, they didn't have to do that. You know, Clive did not have to do that, you know, but he kept that band afloat while they got on their feet and they recorded a record and, you know, they worked out for everybody, it sounds like. The royalties that they were expected to make just from In the Dark, so not Terrapin, not, you know, any of the other records or anything like that, they were expected to make, you know, over $700,000. So basically, just from In the Dark, they were able to wipe out all of their remaining debt to Arista. Yeah, so by the time they were ready to renegotiate in 1988, it was a clean slate. It was the last album that they owed. And so they held all the cards when it came time to renegotiate the contract. And they got a lot of sweet deals. And a lot of those deals, you know, we feel the repercussions of those today. Releasing archival, you know, recordings from the vault. This was a direct result of what was going on, you know, with the band and the success at this time. So this is really part of the story, because within that original contract that the Dead signed with Arista in 76, there was a clause in there that prohibited the band from pursuing any sort of, you know, production and manufacture of their archival recordings. Clive wanted nothing to do with any of the side projects. He wanted them to focus on making an album that would sell, and at that time, returning to the road. And you know, so for the entire length of that term, you know, from 76 until, you know, 88, and they were able to kind of finalize the contract, they really couldn't proceed, you know, with those plans. You know, this is something that was milling in their minds for a while. And so now they had the opportunity to do it. And they leapt at it, you know, and some of the documents that I've seen, you know, as they were thinking about contract renegotiations, one said at the top, things we want in a record contract. And one of them, you know, said right there, it's just like archival recordings, the ability to release these archival recordings. And so, yeah, it was interesting to see that, you know, not only did they think about it for a long time, but they made it work, and it made it work in a big way, you know, and we see how it kind of pays off. I think it gave them the opportunity to pursue these projects. You know, you see it with the From the Vault stuff. You see it from Dick's Picks, obviously. So they're pursuing these other projects. I think it just provided them with the freedom and the luxury to know that maybe they didn't have to hustle from tour to tour anymore, which is what they had been doing for, you know, who knows how long, for their entire career. You know, so to be able to actually say, all right, we can take time off and do this or not do anything. I mean, that's a luxury to have. You know, it enabled them, it gave them the money to do what they want, which was important to them, you know, because I think they wanted to do creative projects and they didn't want to necessarily be tied down to doing the same types of things over and over again, even though they did, right? I mean, they ended touring. They just continuously toured throughout the 90s.
0: Author John Brackett, his book, Touch of Grey, or How the Grateful Dead Became Pop Stars, drawing on extensive archival research, Touch of Grey examines how the band and their label worked to produce a hit record, a dynamic music video, and an effective promotional campaign that would propel the Grateful Dead from a group with a devoted cult following to become a pop culture phenomenon. 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Just go to the soundboards page. And coming up here on the official tapes, we are going to get back into 1987 and going to Madison Square Garden.
2: 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It's like a Dead show, without having to spend money on gas or taking a time machine.

0: smarter. 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That's right. Women are smarter. That's right. The women are smarter. That's right. The women are smarter. Women are smarter. That's right.
1: Women are smarter. That's right. Women are smarter. That's right.
0: Women are
1: smarter. That's right.
0: Women are smarter.
1: That's right.

0: That's how the Grateful Dead kicked off their second set, September 18th, 1987, Madison Square Garden. Urgent and Unhurried, with a crisp, long stroll through the durable track from the 1978 album. That is Shakedown Street going into Women Are Smarter, opening of the second set. And you can find that on the 30 Trips Around the Sun box set, a massive 80 CD box set to celebrate the band's 50th anniversary. They released 30 Trips Around the Sun. And as you can hear, the disc number 55 fading out. And when you get into disc number 56, it goes back into the second set sequence, which starts goes from Shakedown Street into Man Smart, Women Smarter, Terrapin Station, into Drums, into Space, into Going Down the Road Feeling Bad, into All Along the Watchtower, into Morning Dew, into Good Lovin', into La Bamba, and then finishing off the second set, going back into Good Lovin'. This is the Official Tapes. It's a Grateful Dead radio program where we explore the official releases from the Grateful Dead's vault. That's why we get those fade-outs. Sometimes we can't get that whole second set jam sequence on one disc. You can get more information about the program at officialtapes.com. And in this last hour, we've been chatting with author John Brackett about his new book, Touch of Grey, or How the Grateful Dead Become Pop Stars. And at that point, when they were performing Madison Square Garden, the Grateful Dead were on top of the charts along with that track. Another track that you could hear on that second set jam sequence, La Bamba, was also finding its way, getting some chart success with another group.
1: So just to get some idea of, you know, what was going on the top 10 of the Billboard's Hot 100 at the time. You know, the Dead, when they came in, they peaked at number 9. That was their highest charting position. And that week that they peaked at number 9, Whitney Houston's Didn't We Almost Have It All was number 1. Now, she was also an Arista artist at that point, which gives you also another idea of kind of, you know, where this band was, you know, because Arista really in many ways was a pop R&B and soul label. Michael Jackson was still on the charts, too, with I Just Can't Stop Loving You. Whitesnake, Here I Go Again was on there. Carrie by Europe. Prince's You Got the Look. La Bamba really is the only kind of maybe, you know, Los Lobos somewhat, you know, but it didn't sound like Touch of Grey. You know, Los Lobos, if anything, their cover of La Bamba, I mean, it was a pretty, you know, spot on cover of the original. So yeah, even though the Dead didn't really resemble a lot of the other acts that were going on at the time.
0: That's author John Brackett. His new book is Touch of Grey, or How the Grateful Dead Became Pop Stars. Brackett sharing his extensive archival research to tell the behind the stories of how one song fundamentally transformed the legacy of the Grateful Dead. You've been listening to The Official Tapes.
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